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long.

Kickback, kickback, kickback, kickback, kickback, kickback, kickback, kickback, kickback, kickback, kickback, kickback, kickback, kickback, kickback, kickback, kickback, kickback, kickback, kickback, kickback, kickback, kickback, kickback, kickback, kickback, kickback, kickback, kickback, kickback, kickback, kickback, kickback, kickback, kickback, kickback, kickback, kickback, kickback, kickback, kickback, kickback, kickback, kickback, kickback, kickback, kickback, kickback, kickback, kickback, kickback, kickback, kickback, kickback, kickback, kickback, kickback, kickback, kickback, kickback, kickback, kickback, kickback, kickback, kickback, kickback, kickback, kickback, kickback, kickback, kickback, kickback, kickback, kickback, kickback, kickback, kickback, kickback, kickback, kickback, kickback, kickback, kickback, kickback, kickback, kickback, kickback, kickback, kickback, kickback, kickback, kickback, kickback, kickback, k

night people actually remember. I've been doing this a long time, from gong show karaoke at the Speakeasy Lounge to hosting band and club nights with Kate Customs at the Fat Cat to running shows at the Copper Rhino, Banana Joe's, the Guru Lounge, and plenty more that do not even exist anymore. Not my fault. I know how to build a room, period. If you've got a space in Modesto and you want something different, something real,

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1: Hello, my name is Rutra Patel, and this is Youth in the Loop on KCBP 95.5 FM, a project by the Modesto Peace Life Center. In this interview, I'll be interviewing Ethan Kelly. Thank you, Ethan Kelly, for being here, and thank you for just having the opportunity to speak with you today.
2: Of course, thanks for having me.
1: So I want to start off with what you currently do, who you are, just for our listeners, they may not be aware.
2: Sure. My name is Ethan. I have been creating content on the internet about politics since 2017, since I finished middle school. I've been creating that content through high school, throughout my entire collegiate career, and now I am a full-time, I guess, digital staffer in Democratic politics. I work on various campaigns and for different organizations, and I also create my own content still to this day on YouTube and on other platforms like Instagram and TikTok. And I try to contribute to the world of politics in the way that I know best. And that's just what I've been doing for the past, I'd say, 4 to 5 years of my life.
1: Yeah, so you mentioned that you started this in middle school. So how was your education shaped by as you grew up? And I think you went through school during COVID era. Where did you go to middle school? Where did you go to high school? Where did you go to college? And where did you grow up?
2: So I grew up on the outskirts of Washington, D.C. I grew up in Prince George's County, Maryland. So end of the Orange Line. I was born there and everything. And I went to middle school, likewise, outside of the district, right on campus at the University of Maryland. And my middle school and high school career were very much informed by the things that I decided to take interest in. And politics was one of those things. I think proximity to D.C. was always one of the biggest factors in why I was so interested in politics, why I ended up moving me in the direction of wanting to do content creation around it and just having a voice in this political world as it was. COVID hit in 2020. I was finishing out high school. That was my junior year where the national shutdown took place. The next year, I finished my senior year primarily online and went into college. I attended Harvard from 2021 through 2025, studied government, only further expanded my interest in politics. And I think that proximity to the nation's capital in my middle and high school ages, combined with an interest in my undergraduate courses, really helped inspire and continue the work that I do today. And so I think my education, in addition to my location, have played a hand in what I've done today.
1: Now, you also mentioned how you got involved with digital media after middle school. So what was your channel called and what did you specifically do?
2: Yes, my channel is called Let's Talk Elections. I started it at 14. It was June of 2017. So right after my eighth grade year, I was watching a lot of videos throughout all of eighth grade in the aftermath of the 2016 election. I found a very interesting number of channels that were people my age, really, who were just creating content, creating things where they were just having a voice as it pertained to whatever was happening in the present day. And I wanted to contribute to that. And so my channel just really took hold that summer where I was very transitional time, going from middle school to high school. I was trying to find my bearings, things that I wanted to do, but I knew that I wanted to have a voice in the political space. And so from then onward, I just kept creating content, maintained it throughout my entire high school, and like I mentioned, collegiate career, and it really just took off from there.
1: How has your perspective on politics changed from after middle school to now attending and finishing your education at Harvard University and working on political campaigns?
2: I think it has definitely warped itself into, now that I'm like on the side of the decision makers and being involved in groups that are very involved in shaping strategy for the National Party, for the National Democratic Party, rather, and also just involved in general campaigns, some very high-stakes campaigns. I worked on the Kamala Harris campaign. I've worked on campaigns this cycle. And I think that my perspective has gone to become just very much informed by my lived experience having been on this side. I think that when I was analyzing elections years ago, I had a very different perspective on how high-level everything was. It felt very out of reach. It didn't feel like it was anything tangible. Even though I grew up outside of D.C., my friends and I in high school, we would spend sometimes during the summer going into D.C. and we would go into the House office buildings. And it would just be so insane to see a member of Congress, to recognize and spot one, to even in some cases have brief conversation or take a photo with a member of Congress. I think now having worked on campaigns again at some of the highest levels, a lot of that has become a bit desensitizing, but also very informative. Being able to be on the side of experiencing things in a real way where my decisions aren't just what I'm saying on YouTube and my opinion on how things are being framed, but rather what has been like informing my years of experience into this, actually contributing to how things are being portrayed and messaged on it. It's very different, but it's ever evolving as I continue to navigate this space.
1: Now, I want to talk specifically on how you've made your content so widespread. You mentioned how you worked with your YouTube content on Let's Talk Elections, and I'm sure that you're on TikTok as well as Instagram. So how are you able to grow your influence starting from middle school onwards for the past, I don't know how many years it's been?
2: I tell people all the time that repetition and consistency are very important on platforms that reward that in the algorithm. I know it sounds very, I don't know, a bit weird, a bit talking a bit about like analytics, things that kind of play into what social media algorithms and websites want you to do. But I think that was just a big part of it. I didn't get on TikTok until 2 years after YouTube, and my approach to both were so different. They could not be further from each other. And yet I found myself to be successful on both platforms because I adapted the type of content that I wanted to create to curate a specific audience on both platforms. And so my YouTube is much more political. It finds itself to be a primarily male audience. You're talking young men ages 18 to 30, a primary age demographic that Democrats are actually lacking in quite a bit across the country. My TikTok audience is 75% women. And you're talking about just a very different audience structure. But again, I set it up to be that way through the types of content I was creating. And so I think it was more of an intentional focus around what I was creating, who I was creating it for, and building that out on different platforms requires you to use the creative aspects of your brain to try to massage different things, figure out different styles that work for you. And that's what I did. I dedicated hours of my week to doing it in high school and college, and I still do to this day because I find it to be quite rewarding.
1: Now, you mentioned how you have topics that are both on YouTube, Instagram, and TikTok as well. Do you believe that social media has oversimplified political topics or made it more complex? And where do you find yourself in that debate?
2: I don't know if it's oversimplified or more complex. I think it has opened up the world of politics to a lot more people. I think that when I was growing up, all of the information I got around the news came from very few websites. When I was cognizant for the first time as it pertains to elections, I was 9 years old in the 2012 election, and I remember my social studies teacher gave us a project to research the 2012 election before it had happened and come forth with an electoral college map. And I found myself resorting to the same things that kind of were standard in terms of assessing and adjusting politics. You were looking at things like Real Clear Politics, or you were looking at the New York Times, you were looking at CNN, you were looking at what many people saw as just a very much media dominated environment. Come in social media, and all of a sudden the world has just fundamentally changed. And now with the inclusion of AI and AI summaries on different websites, politics is ever evolving. You don't know if any of these sites are necessarily overcomplicating or oversimplifying it. What I do think, in a way, is it's democratizing the amount of information that people can. And the second part of that is more if these social media sites are acting in favor of specific candidates, or if AI responses are being pivoted and shoved into direction of either political party, that becomes a separate question. But I think in terms of how social media has contributed to this, I actually do think it has expanded people's ability to participate in the electoral and political process. And I think that's on net something that we want more participation, more voter participation. That's a good thing.
1: Now, does this come from something that you've seen in your own life, starting Let's Talk Elections and being able to inform people on a variety of social media instances? Do you believe that there's a big gap between what people know right now and what they can know when it comes to civic engagement?
2: I think to a degree, right? I think people pay attention every 4 years to the presidential election, but it is always that constant problem of trying to get people to care and pay attention to issues and things that matter to them in midterm or off-year elections. I think that because my audience is very politically tapped in, I'm not sure if like I've seen that disparity firsthand. I think more so I've seen decreased engagement, less excitement, less enthusiasm at different times for people to actually engage or participate in the political process. And I think that the world of social media has a major role in inspiring people to vote and getting them involved in the electoral process. And I think that if we are to try to encourage that and do it more, we just need to amp that up and really build out more messaging, more investment into these new social media platforms that people are getting a lot of their information from on a day-to-day basis.
1: All right. Now, I'd like to talk more about your campaign strategy and execution. So you've worked on both the Harris presidential campaign and James Tallarico's campaign. What are the biggest differences between running digital strategy at the national level versus the state level?
2: I think when it comes down to looking at anything on a state level, you are looking at states as they are individually. A national election oftentimes comprises of a swing election between a Democrat and Republican, and you oftentimes know how that's going to go, and it's going to be very competitive every single time. Every election in the 21st century has largely been competitive, besides Obama's 2008. And even then, there were times where it looked like John McCain could have won. And that is to say, a national election is pretty standard. You can pretty much predict not necessarily the outcome, but that it is going to be close, and you have to have a style of messaging that works on the national stage. You're working with states in the Rust Belt. You're working with states in the Sun Belt. You're working in states in the Northeast. You're trying to lock down Democratic strongholds, but flip over voters from the other side. I think when it comes down to a statewide campaign, you take states as they are, and they are very unique. The thing that matters to the average voter in Michigan might not matter to the average voter in Arizona. And that's always the constant problem with national politics, is that taking on such broad stances and taking on such bold ones on either side of the aisle can oftentimes serve to your detriment in different states. I think on a state level, where you're working with things that are just more direct to what matters, and specifically you talk about Texas, a lot of what people talk about in Texas, affordability, southern border, things along those lines, are very important. And you might not find that to be the case everywhere else across the country. I think state campaigns are very unique in that they provide more access to the candidate. They are not flying out from state to state to state, constantly being on the move. You can hone in a bit more, I think, on messaging and direct your community outreach and showcasing that on the internet, because it's just as important to show the good things that you are doing as to do the good things, right? People need to actually know that you are campaigning on certain things, that you're in certain areas, that you care about certain communities. I think that's a bit easier to showcase on a state level, because national politics is just so fast-paced, fast-moving, really, is the problem there, and I don't think you're able to do it all without increased capacity. And so those are some of the big differences I've noticed.
1: On the Tallarico campaign, your team generated around 170 million views in just the last 2 weeks. What does it take to behind the scenes to actually achieve that level of outreach?
2: I think it really comes down to understanding social platforms on a direct level. Every single social platform is different. And this is what I was getting at earlier, talking a bit about how my YouTube strategy was fundamentally different than TikTok. Because the type of person who's watching YouTube videos about politics is not the type of person watching them on TikTok. Sometimes there's overlap, but people are native to certain platforms. They like to stay on the ones that they know and are most familiar with. And so it takes social strategy for any candidate or any organization or any movement, really, to make headway by actually focusing in on different things. So you'll find that on different things, even going back to Kamala Harris, right? Her approach on Instagram was very different than Facebook. And Facebook was very different than TikTok. And TikTok was very different than Twitter and Threads and Blue Sky and all these different things. And I think it takes understanding the platforms on the most basic and simple level, and make sure you're capitalizing on the right moments, the right message. It really helps to have a candidate who really does inspire people and really does get people really thrilled about voting for them in an election. And I think that's a big part of the battle that helps when you're competing online.
1: Yeah, so speaking specifically about Kamala Harris and her campaign, you were a part of the rapid response team for her campaign. So what did rapid response look like specifically at the time, moving from one political campaign to another amidst a very polarizing election?
2: I think the thing that rapid response just is being on top of everything at every moment. You are going to be competing everywhere. This is the day and age of politics. We have reduced down past elections in the past 30 years to this candidate outspent on TV ads, so therefore they did better. Or they knocked on more doors in 2008, so therefore Obama won. Or radio was particularly good. All of these different things are so simplified. I don't think that's how politics works today. You have people who are competing on Spotify in the podcast space. You have people who are competing on Twitch in the live stream space. You have people who are competing on Twitter for some of the biggest amplifiers, including the CEO or former CEO of the platform. You have people competing everywhere on the right. And I think that when it comes down to rapid response, that is what it looks like. You have it there for you to be live clipping debates, live clipping speeches, live clipping moments that you want to be the first to actually get these things out. And when you are the first, you help drive a narrative. You help answer questions that people might have. You might help amplify something that someone might have never seen before. And so I think that rapid response really does look like just constant monitoring and being and snappy and ready to go in very important moments. And I think that's the entire purpose of rapid response, especially during a major election.
1: As you were working on Kamala Harris's campaign, how did your messaging strategy evolve, especially when trying to target the younger audiences, those who would be voting in that election?
2: I think what you'll see is that a lot of vote mobilization is getting people comfortable with feeling okay to share that they have voted for a candidate. I think that there has been a lot in this hyper-polarized national environment of people just distracting themselves from politics in general because they don't feel that they can meaningfully engage without either side of the aisle really going after them. I think one of the biggest hurdles is getting people out there and saying, I am confident that I am voting for this candidate and I'm willing to encourage my friends to do the same. I think that vote mobilization, when it comes down to the internet, is bringing energy, bringing optimism, bringing forward thinking to how people can view the future of America and the future of their state, depending on different elected officials. And I think that it really matters that you prioritize young people as the center, especially on platforms like TikTok, where the majority of your audience are going to be voters ages 18 to 29. You're going to be working with a very young audience, and running a strategy that might be effective for voters 55 plus is not going to be effective at getting out young voters to vote. So I think it definitely takes inspiring young voters in particular by actually speaking the language that they speak and doing it on a platform that is for them and reaches them.
1: You've created that content that's reached tens of millions of people. How do you balance speed of trying to push out all of this content with accuracy when the stakes are that high, whether it be at the state or the national level?
2: I think that a lot of this is the constant question on the side of political staffers of how do you get things out efficiently, but also make sure you're not messing things up. I think that the day and age of running things through multiple chains of approval, where it can oftentimes take hours, if not days, to get out pieces of content, should be gone. I think that there are certainly times where it is important to have every single check, every single thing monitored. But what I think was actually so effective about why social media groups and social media campaigns that are focused around presidential campaigns or Senate campaigns or governor campaigns is that they work as fast as the internet does. And so what that looks like is building out an approval system where you can get things out fast, where a head of a research department or a head of communications department or a deputy or campaign manager can sign off on something and make sure it's not contradicting message, but doing so in an efficient manner, right? Getting things out within minutes rather than hours or days. I think that's a very important thing. And I think that you can balance that by, again, having those leaders of different parts of the campaign actually contributing, whether in a group chat or in any other type of approvals process, where they're able to sign off on things in the moment, in the immediate, know that they need to be online for certain things, whether it's a debate or a speech or a podcast or whatever. That way it's able to get out before other messengers on the internet are able to beat the campaign ahead. And so I think that's a big way to approach a question like that.
1: I want to move on into your experience specifically with the White House and the institution. Now, you worked in communications at the White House for the Office of the First Lady. What did that experience teach you about how messaging works at the highest level of government? And what were your responsibilities in that role?
2: When I was an intern in the First Lady's office, it was a wonderful experience. I thought it was an entirely different type of politics than what I had been used to. I had spent years leading up to that moment covering elections, covering cycles, and here I was working in the administration on the official side, where the focus was not winning elections. The focus was rather on the role itself of the First Lady and this administration. And so I thought that it was very different. I learned a lot about messaging in the way that it is so different than campaign structure, right? I think campaigns are very focused on the future. They're very focused on, all right, here's what our plan is. Actual implementation of good things that elected officials are doing or principals in the White House are doing is focused on what's happening in the immediate and how you actually spread that to the American public and say, hey, this is what the First Lady's been up to, or she's been doing a joint focus with the President of the United States and they've been embarking on this. These are all things that I think I learned from the campaign. I was doing everything from writing memos. I was helping draft tweets. I was doing different things on the official side in the White House. And it was a very different experience because I'd only really worked on campaigns before and really after. And so it's very unique. I mean, I actually really enjoyed the entire thing.
1: Yeah. So given that experience, what is something that the public you would think that completely misunderstands about how government messaging is created and how it's interpreted?
2: I think that because of Donald Trump's Truth Social posts, people often believe that it is the principal who is directly behind every single post and every single tweet and graphic and things like that. And I think that people often conflate different messages from the White House or from Senate offices or press offices for being that of the actual principal or candidate themselves. And anyone who works in politics can tell you that is not necessarily the case. And I think that this is something where, you know, people who have questions about how does messaging, in bad ways, sometimes messaging gets really bogged down because sometimes there's too many cooks in the kitchen or there's too many people who are trying to collaborate on different things. And I think that there's different ways to approach restructuring campaigns and approach restructuring anything on the official side. But I think that a lot of people might assume that because Donald Trump is the person on his phone or reading things out as it's getting live translated to being posted on Truth Social, that's not always the case. And that oftentimes can be the reason why sometimes pieces of content don't land or messages don't land, because it's just too much oversight and too many people sometimes.
1: Now, do you believe that there's any political dangers that can arise from the misuse of social media, specifically by large political bodies and people who are running in politics.
2: I think that you always run that risk, but it's the same thing as running that risk on the ad space, on television, on media. This is a constant problem. People like to play dirty in politics, and we've already started to see it. The National Republican Senatorial Committee has already put out ads of AI attacking different candidates, sometimes even their own Republicans, in contentious primaries where they're putting AI videos of Republicans and Democrats dancing together, different things that just are completely in violation of what is to treat voters with honesty and integrity and not try to mislead them and not try to lie to them. And I think that you always run that risk. I don't know if it's more now than it was before. I certainly think that AI is a contributing factor to things that could be deceptive or misleading. And I don't doubt that campaigns would try to employ that, because at the end of the day, campaigns want to win. And the way they do that is what they ever choose to do. And I think that you run that risk. I'm not fully on one side or the other just yet about how much that risk is more than what we've seen in the past. But I think we're getting to a point where we can start to see an answer in these midterms. I think it'll be interesting to watch, especially in the next presidential election.
1: You've worked across media, campaigns, and government at such a young age. You're in your 20s right now, I believe. And so where do you think that young people actually have the most influence today when it comes to government or being engaged with politics?
2: There's two ways I would answer this. I think the first one is that on the local level, volunteering and organizing with state parties, county parties, candidates, anything from members of Congress down to your local state assemblyman, these are races where I think young people can have the most impact, because you all have to start somewhere, right? My first campaign was during the midst of the pandemic. I was a virtual intern for Sarah Gideon's Senate campaign in Maine for about half a year. And I actually learned quite a bit in that experience. But that experience led me to have the on-resume experience to start working at the Democratic Congressional Campaign Committee. And then from there, I was able to work in the White House. And then from there, the national campaign. And now I work full-time in Democratic politics. That's where I think young people can have the most impact, because they have to break into the world of politics some way. The second thing is that I do think that, especially online, young people can build out a voice for themselves. I was able to do that in 2017, years before there was this big influencer push, years before there was this big focus on YouTubers and podcasters as it pertains to politics. And I think that young people who have access to a phone and have access to being willing to post themselves out online or have a voice in this, they have the means to do so. And I honestly think that's a very meaningful way to contribute. People want to hear lived experiences in the world of politics. They want something that humanizes it. And I think that young people definitely can have influence in that regard, whether it be online or on the ground.
1: Yeah, so speaking specifically on that topic, what barriers, if any, still exist that prevent young people from having real influence in those political systems, whether it be contributing online or going in to a congressional office or district office to volunteer?
2: I think it just comes down to the fact that young people in politics have never really been taken seriously, even when it comes down to trying to win over voters. Young people are never expected to vote. They're never expected to participate. They're never expected to have an opinion. And that is the constant problem, where you'll find a lot of the old guard in both sides of the aisle will often neglect young voters, young organizers, young volunteers, because they don't think that they would even be able to contribute anything that is meaningful. And so I think that, for lack of a better term, the gatekeeping of younger voices out of politics does exist, and you have to confront it. I think you have to work very hard as a young person to be taken seriously in any room. People don't care for people who they don't think are going to vote. That is just simple politics. It's unfortunate, but oftentimes it's reality. And I think that young voters and just people, young people in general, who are interested, continuously have to work, I think, double the amount in order to be taken seriously as some of their older counterparts in politics. But I do think that's starting to get better. And I do think that people are realizing that young voters and young people in general do have a lot of political capital. They do have a lot of political weight. They have immense experience that can contribute to making our country a better place. And so I hope that it does improve, but those barriers certainly exist that I mentioned. Yeah.
1: Is that something that you've experienced in your journey throughout politics?
2: I would say so. I have been turned down from internships because I didn't have, in high school, I was told I didn't have a high school diploma, so I couldn't intern on certain campaigns. When I was in college, I wanted to work for different groups, and I was told that I could only be an intern, which was fine in some cases. Sometimes they wouldn't even take me as an intern unless I already had a bachelor's degree. The barrier to entry doesn't just extend to experience. Sometimes it extends to finances. I have certainly applied for my fair share of unpaid internships. There are ones, because I live outside of D.C., there were internships I applied to on Capitol Hill in 2022, where there was an expectation for most of these offices that there would be payment in response for work. But obviously, as anyone who has worked on the Hill pre-2020 can tell you, that unpaid internships were certainly the norm. But it makes it difficult, because had I not been living at home or been able to live at home, that's something that I could never even have considered, because taking out money for rent for the summer, $6,000 to $7,000 sometimes, when you're not even being paid anything, is a huge financial barrier. And so those things are definitely getting better, but I definitely experienced my fair share in my up and coming in the world of politics, for sure.
1: Now, looking back on your journey throughout politics, what has been the most defining moment that you believe has really set you on the journey that you are on right now?
2: There's a lot that does come to mind. I think my journey in politics has been very fluid and very much experience-based. I think going to the DNC in 2024 was a remarkable experience, and one that I will remember for my lifetime, being around so much energy, so much enthusiasm, in such a momentous place. I was in the United Center, and this was in Chicago, and I was around almost every single Democratic member of Congress. I was 10 feet away from Gavin Newsom on night one, because I was in the buffer recording President Biden's speech. And these are things that were just so interesting, because just 4 years ago, I could never even have fathomed that I would even be close enough that I could experience things like this, that I would ever be in the room where things are happening. And I would say, like, moments where things really hit me, in addition to that, beyond the DNC, working in the White House, right? I would take different routes in and out to the East Wing, which is where I was working. And there were very real moments, raw moments, where it was, wow, this is real. This is insane. It's something that I could never even have envisioned. And those moments humble me, but they are definitely some of the most defining moments in my political journey. And I hope to continue to make more.
1: Now, throughout your journey, even today and onwards, how do you continue to balance your advocacy with building a career in politics?
2: I think that I try to blend them together. I think the biggest thing for me is that my advocacy has led me down my career path, and I feel like I can't really disconnect them. I try to maintain, like, my online presence, and I try to advocate for issues that I care about. But also, too, again, being on that side where I'm working with candidates, where I'm working with campaigns, I also advocate for my communities. I advocate for my lived experience. I try to contribute to that. When we talk about how do we frame messaging, how do we frame different things, these are aspects where when you are actually in those rooms and you're actually trusted to that point where you might have worked, again, had to work double as hard to actually get that seat at the table, when you actually contribute and provide that, those meaningful moments and those meaningful exchanges, I think, can be really helpful. And for me, blending those lines together has been very important in both my advocacy level and my career level, because they play hand in hand with each other.
1: Yeah. So what advice would you give to young people who want to break into politics, media, or public service, and they don't know where to start?
2: I would say that they should really focus on just jumping right into it, not waiting for permission, not waiting for someone to say, okay, are you interested in working on this? Start cold emailing, start reaching out, go on LinkedIn, look for people who might be interested. Almost 9 times out of 10, when campaigns are looking for people to just help out, they will take you. They are looking for people who will knock on doors, people who will call phones, people who will help staff the donor receptions. These are things where I think young people have the immediate opportunity of breaking in, because I spent the 6 months on my first campaign, just call it. I didn't do anything else. I wasn't working on social media. I wasn't working on messaging. I wasn't working on press, communications, fundraising, none of that. I was strictly focusing on training volunteers and calling voters to see how they were going to vote in that Senate race. And so I learned a lot from that experience and felt like I was contributing to a larger mission, but it also helped open up so many more doors. And the way I got that was I had cold emailed one of the heads of the field organizers, someone to that effect, and I had asked, is there any openings? It was an unpaid internship, but I took it because it was COVID. I was living at home. I knew that I was going to be able to do it, and I was happy being able to contribute in that way, and it really helped, and it would have never happened had I not taken the initiative of trying to put myself out there in the first place.
1: Now, finally, I want to ask one question that I always ask everybody at the end of my podcast, and it's, if listeners could take away one message about their role in shaping the future, what would you want them to remember?
2: I think that for all the young people out there especially, you are never too young to make an impact in the world of politics. I'm 23 years old. I have worked in a variety of different positions and in different roles. A big reason for that is because I started early and really wanted to have a voice in the political universe that exists today. And I think that would have never happened had I not taken an initiative, as I mentioned, had I never sent those emails, had I never believed that I was good enough for certain roles or certain positions. And I think that's the biggest thing. I think many people will discount young people in general from having a voice in politics, young, middle-aged, old, whoever, right? I think that's something that people often feel like they don't have a seat at the table. They don't have anything meaningful that they can contribute, but people do. And that's the reason why this country is as great as it is, because people do contribute from all walks of life. And I think that's why there is a collective, more positive future out there for all of us, especially as more people start to tune in, tap in, get involved. And the way to do that is taking initiative and actually making that first step.
1: Thank you so much for coming on today. I really appreciated your insights.
2: Of course. Thanks again.
1: This has been Youth in the Loop on KCBP 95.5 FM. In this episode, I had the opportunity to interview Ethan Kelly. Thank you all for listening.
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The Modesto Stanislaus Poetry Center, Most Poetry, is hosting two readings in May. Beginning at 7 p.m. Tuesday, May 12th at Bookish, poets Kathy Pond and Chris Olander will be featured. Then, at 2 p.m. Saturday, May 16th at the Carnegie Arts Center, poets Sheila Landry and Cleo Griffith will be reading. Both events include open mic in the second half. 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

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Most Poetry, short for Modesto Stanislaus Poetry Center, is a nonprofit founded 12 years ago, dedicated to promoting poetry throughout Stanislaus County and Stanislaus County through poetry. 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
1: Hi guys, welcome back to another episode of Vibin' with West Modesto CWAP Edition. As you can tell, this is already different. 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But before that, I do want to give a special thanks to the Modesto Peace Life Center for making this possible, and West Modesto Community Collaborative as well. 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So without further ado, we have our very own Stephanie Ortiz here to talk about CWAP.
2: Thank you so much for having me.
1: Of course. Can you tell I am out of practice? I need to come in more often or something.
2: It's been a minute. We're dusting off the cobwebs a little bit.
1: It's been about like 2 months.
2: Yeah.
1: I know that you visited us last August.
2: Yes.
1: To talk a little bit about CWAP and what that would look like.
2: Yes.
1: Now it's March, about to be April. So it's been a couple of months.
2: It's been
1: so
2: fun.
1: A lot has been happening.
2: Yep.
1: So for those of us that did not hear the previous CWAP episode, could you please give us a little description of what CWAP does, what it is, and what the goals and missions are?
2: Yes. Yeah. So for those that didn't listen, the California Workplace Outreach Program is a program that focuses on advocating for workers' rights, essentially providing them the tools and the skill sets to add into their toolbox and be able to advocate for themselves when it comes to the workplace. Now, when we say advocating for all workers' rights, we mean all workers' rights. So those that work within the retail, fast food, janitorial services, factories, all types of occupational services, we advocate for those workers. And aside from that, we also advocate for farm workers. Those are also essential workers, and we help give them the tool sets that they need, whether that be providing them their worker rights, resources to the worker rights. So essentially, our program is a hub for our workers to be able to come and seek those rights, so that way, if there ever is an issue that they come across within the workplace, they are able to know their rights, they are able to speak up, and be able to confide in organizations and programs like us that are able to advocate and say, yeah, we have support and these are our rights and we have justice for these. So
1: that's amazing. I have the privilege of being on the CWAP team as well. And so we've been busy. We've been going from farm workers to visiting our youth at some of our youth programs, at some schools. We have some of that planned. We've continued to go to canvassing events through FIGS, which is a mobile food stop. So I want to talk a little bit about that.
2: Yeah.
1: I know we've had a couple of workshops in the past. So can you give us a little rundown of some of the workshops that we've had?
2: Yeah. So since August, we have had about 2 workshops so far. So one of them took place in October, which was in regards to workplace health and safety. So we were able to invite a Cal OSHA representative by the name of Abraham Baram. And this was essentially a small workshop for the community to come out and learn about workplace health and safety, the hazards that come into play when it comes to the workplace. If there's ever an issue, how to file a claim with Cal OSHA, what are the procedures and the protocols for that as well? And the safety aspect, what the employer and their responsibilities have to ensure that their workers are protected. And just giving a little bit more details again in regards to how to file a claim, I think that was one of the important key takeaways with that workshop, is the protocols and the procedures and what it looks like after when you file a claim. So it was very much helpful. I think it was a nice way to give a little bit of an introduction as to workplace health and safety and continuing that topic. Our second workshop took place in January, and that one was actually with the Cal OSHA Consultation Services.
1: That one was really interesting.
2: It was so interesting. That one was also in relation to workplace health and safety, but this was now geared towards businesses, so employers, and we were able to invite some employers out, and it was also open to community as well. So it was that one, I would say, was probably one of my favorite workshops just because it was very interactive. The consultation services, if you have never heard of them before, they're a really great service program through Cal OSHA. They have representatives that are able to come out to your employee location, to your workplace, and are able to provide trainings that are free but also confidential. And they were just amazing. The gentleman that provided the presentation, his name was Gary. He was so interactive and just really engaging, which I think that's what made the workshop a little bit more lively, because he really tested us and was like, okay, I'm giving you guys all this information, so let's apply it. And so I think that was really nice to be able to grasp the information a lot better. And they gave us some really nice goodies afterwards, some nice resource materials to share out for ourselves, the community, and other employers that we engage with as well. So those are our two workshops that we've had so far. And we do have another one coming up in April. So, yeah, but it's been busy.
3: It has been busy. I do also want to add that for the workshop that happened in January, I will say that sometimes the information that's brought to us by Cal OSHA or DIR can be very dense.
2: Yeah.
3: Very heavy on information that you are like, I don't even know what to remember. There's so many rules and regulations which are there to protect workers. But I feel as a worker myself, it can be very overwhelming because how am I supposed to remember all of these? What am I supposed to do? I don't know if my employer is doing this correctly, this and that.
2: Yeah.
3: And a lot of questions come up. So when Gary and his partner were taking the stage and presenting, I really appreciated, like you said, that interactive part of it, because you were able to digest what he was telling you as he was telling you the information.
2: Yeah.
3: So I know that at some point he was talking about some liabilities that business owners may encounter. And one of our very own has their business, their own side business, side hustle. And we began talking about that. And he began being like, if this were to happen, that could be a liability or this and that. And you have your own business. How do you apply it to that? And he was asking one of our other participants. And so just seeing those real life examples, I feel like helped me a lot, because then I was able to be like, oh, okay, that's how it applies.
2: Yeah.
3: So it was very cool and very interesting. I liked the fact that they were very dynamic. They were going back and forth, and they brought their own personal experiences as well, and they were giving us those narrative stories. And I enjoyed it. I enjoyed it a lot. I know you also had a presentation in March where you partnered with other organizations. I don't know if you want to talk a little bit more about that one.
2: Yeah. So in March, we're already in March. Crazy to think, first of all, that we're here in March.
3: I know.
2: Like, the time has just gone by. But yeah, we had some presentations, I would say, collaborations that we've had in March with the youth. So aside from all worker rights and targeting and working with closely with our farm workers, we had a couple. So beginning of March, we kind of segueing, we had a farm worker visit beginning of the March. So that kind of set us up nicely for the month. We are very privileged and very blessed to have a connection already with a mayordomo here locally. And we've been in contact with her for some time now.
3: Yeah.
2: Through the agency.
3: It's been a couple of years,
2: And so we've allowed that time to build trust and connection with her. And so we were able to connect with her and go make a visit out to the farm workers out in the sweet potato fields in Turlock area. And it was a really great visit. We had the privilege of being able to bring 50 food bags in partnership with Second Harvest. So shout out to Second Harvest. You guys are amazing. But yes, we were able to get some food bags and be able to provide and give back to the farm workers, aside from the usual essential items that we bring to them, which are PPE related hand sanitizer, wipes and masks and bandanas, just essential items that they are able to use while they're out in the field. But there is a meaning as to why we brought the food bags. And that was just a concern that was shared to me by the mayordomo. A lot of the farm workers right now, amidst everything that's going on in our community in regards to ICE, have not been wanting or able to come out to work. And I think that has been a little bit of a fear and intimidation instilled in them. And it's reduced the amount of workers that have come out to work out in the field. That is why we were able to only service 50 people, but she did express that there is a great need of food out for the farm workers, need for food shelters in the area, other food pantries that they can go to on a weekly basis. But that is one thing that she was very much concerned about, was that a lot of families are in need of that. I think it was just a really great experience for us and a really great way for us to be grateful that we have these partnerships like Second Harvest and that we can partner with them. And they were gracious enough to give us those food bags. It was just a really great experience.
3: I do want to add that I think one of the things that we had discussed about a lot during this whole ordeal that is happening is the accessibility of resources. Because prior to this occurring, I know that our contact let us know that food scarcity was a big thing with these migrant centers. It was a big thing with these farm workers. I know in the past they had locations at the migrant centers, but they had stopped at some point, and that made it very difficult for farm workers to be able to receive their food because of the fact that they didn't have cars. If they did have cars, they did not have money for gas. So that made it difficult to go to these food locations. So when you were able to contact Second Harvest, it did help bring that resource to them. And it goes back to that thing of accessibility. Right now, especially, like you said, because of the ICE raids, because of everything occurring with immigration, they are going to be a lot more cautious. And so they're not going to want to go to these resources because there are rumors that are started that ICE will be in these places sometimes because they go and try to get people when they are in their most vulnerable places and in places where you least expect it. And so they're not going to want to go to these places, but just providing that space where I'm going to go to work and I am going to also receive a food bag and I'm going to receive these resources and it's going to be a good day, and making that more of a consistent thing for them. Because right now it is very important to make sure that those resources are accessible. Make it, even if you are having to go to someone's home, providing that. So I did want to add to that and just say thank you for the work that you and your team are doing.
2: Yeah.
3: Because it's good work.
2: Yeah. And just to kind of add a little bit, and to that is something that we did mention when we went to go visit them, is that essentially us being there is because we have already built that trust with them. A lot of these farm workers are familiar faces that we've seen in past visits. So that's been very nice. But the one thing that I did make clear to them was that we are living in a very unsecure, scary time. And so relying on trusted organizations, partners like us, is very essential. And my goal and my vision when we do make these visits is that it's a safe space for them. I think that's very important, is knowing that they have the trusted resource and the partnership with us, but that they also are coming into a safe space. So I think that's just very important in all the work that we do, right? When we're engaging with workers, is that it's a safe space for them because it is a vulnerable time and it is a unsure and uneasy time. So that is something that I'm very proud of us that we were able to do that for them and continue to do that for them. I just want them to know that we're there for them regardless of what's going on.
3: And it's always nice going to visit them. I know this CWAP year, we visited them about 3 times. One of the times, I want to bring this up because I was like, I commend them so much. We were freezing out there. We went in October, and I remember just being in the fields, and obviously we were just standing waiting for them to get on their break, but we were there and we were just like, I feel like my fingers are going to fall off. And I remember just my nose was red, my cheeks were red. I actually had 2 layers of pants on.
2: Yeah.
3: I had 2 sweaters on top of a long sleeve. I had brought, I think, like my windbreaker. And even then, I was freezing and I felt like it was this internal, like, coldness running through my body.
2: I know.
3: And I remember one of them was joking around. She was just, do you need to come work to warm up? Honestly, yes, a little bit, because I'm so cold right now.
2: Yeah.
3: But even just appreciating the fact that they have to go through this, and they're starting a lot earlier than we are. They're starting at 4:30 in the morning, and so it's a lot colder then than it is at
4: they're going 7
3: in the morning season. Yes.
4: Yeah.
3: And it just made me appreciate them a lot more. I know you also had this experience where you visited a dairy farm with our navigation director, Lily.
4: Yes.
3: And even you just talking to us about the work that they do, I cannot come home smelling like cow every day.
2: So I appreciate the work that they're doing, but I don't know if you want to tell us a little bit about that.
4: Backtracking, that took place ends of February, but we were able to go out and do a visit / training with one of our fellow collaborators through CWAB, Valley Forward, Romel. Shout out to Romel. But he does a lot of dairy outreach out in the Fresno County area. And so I had reached out to him, and vice versa, he did too. But essentially, he was offering us really great training and just an experience to delve more into the dairy farm outreach, since we have tried our own fair share of doing that here in our local region. But
3: We had gone during one of our outreach sessions. We went inside this like dairy farm. Are we allowed to be here? We were trying to find an office. We wandered around for a little bit, and we were like, we don't want to get the police called on us. Yeah. So we're just going to head out.
4: No, it was very challenging. I think that's why I reached out to him, too. Because I was like, we've done our own and attempted to try our own fair of dairy outreach, but it's hard. What do we identify first, and how do we go about it?
3: Yeah.
4: He did a really great job. Lily and I went out to Fresno County, and he took us to about 4 or 5 dairy farms, and he was so straight on it and to the point. So we got to the first dairy farm, and he was just, okay, before we go in, this is the do's and don'ts. These are the things that you got to identify first, and go about it this way and go about it that way. So yeah, we learned a lot of things. We went in there with an open mind, not really knowing what to expect, but he was so helpful, and we had a chance to not only know like the approaches of how to go about dairy farm outreach, but just to also learn what takes place at a dairy farm.
3: Yeah.
4: Learning about La Sala de Ordeña, what is that? And we actually got to go inside and see workers doing all their work inside the sala. And yeah, it was just so nice to see the cows too, and like
3: to visit the cows.
4: Thank you for your milk. We appreciate you. But it was just really cool. And one of the farm visits that we did too, we got to actually talk to one of the mayordomos there. And one thing that I took away, and it goes to show the experience that we had, he was just very appreciative of him for us to have come out there. Especially we're not in the same county here, but still learning. We need more people like you to come out and do the type of work that you do, because it is a scary time. There is a lot of scaredness out within the workers. And so having small groups like us come out and be able to provide them these resources and to the employers is very helpful. And so that was like a really nice touch within our experience that we had out there. That was just like a summary of, this is why we're doing it, and we're taking these essential things back, so that way when we come back, we can apply it to our own dairy outreach and feel a lot more comfortable and confident.
3: Yeah.
4: So yeah, it was a really great experience, and we got to visit a lot of cows, but also got to visit a lot of great workers and essentially also show them appreciation for all of the work that they're doing.
3: Yeah. One of the reasons that we keep bringing up immigration is because of the fact that regardless of your citizenship, you also have rights in the workplace. Through CWAP, we also support you in filing claims, in filing claims for wage theft, for retaliation, for any of that, because that doesn't matter. You should feel safe in your workplace, and that includes your employer not threatening to fire you or call ICE on you and letting you know if you are ever in danger. So that's why we do a lot of work with our immigrant community, because they are the ones that are usually in these agricultural industries and putting in the hard work, and sometimes don't even really know their rights or don't want to speak up for themselves.
4: Yeah.
3: So we're there to try to empower them and let them know that they have these rights. So I did want to put that out there, because I know we're talking about that a lot. And I also wanted to ask you about something that happened during the dairy farm, because I love the story and I've heard you tell it like 4 times already. But I just think it's so cute about the little like carousel.
4: Yeah.
3: So you could talk about that because I just think it's adorable.
4: Yeah, yeah. So the last dairy farm that we visited, it was actually one of probably the largest dairy farms that was there within the Fresno County. And Romel took us to essentially show us the large dairy farm, but there's a really cool carousel. This is our first time essentially getting a feel of dairy farms, and so we had no idea what a carousel was.
3: Yeah, and he had mentioned it was one of the bigger ones in the Central Valley, right?
4: Yeah. Okay. So we had went there, and essentially a carousel is what you think it is. Like, it's just a circle rotational machine that the cows go onto, and there's like little slots that they each go into. And what's really unique and cool, and it just goes to show how smart animals are, they already know procedure to go on to.
3: Process.
4: I know, like, the time, they know what's going on, they just know. So we're like, you saw them already making their line, and like they go into their little slots. And essentially, the carousel is like a milking station. So it milks them for about, I think, 1 to 2 minutes, and then they're done. But what was really intriguing and I thought was cute and funny was that the owner, so keep in mind, while we're learning about the carousel, we actually had the chance to talk to the owner.
3: Yeah.
4: And so he was breaking down a little bit about the carousel. And it's funny that these cows love the carousel so much that sometimes they push the worker or retaliate against them, that they don't want to get off the carousel because they love it so much.
3: Yeah.
4: And it's just so funny because, like, you could heck of tell, like, on the carousel, like, they enjoy it.
3: Yeah.
4: They love it. It's their fun time. So I thought that was just very sweet and just very fun to know about, because it's a process, but they enjoy the process.
3: Yeah. No, and it's so funny to me because I just imagine them, like, dogs, right? Where it's like, dogs is one of those animals. Cows are also domesticated, but you get to see and you play with them and like all these things, and you're just, you're so cute. So when you told us about that and how they don't want to get off, I imagine like my dog being like, no, like I still want to be at the park, and they'll pull on the leash and stuff.
4: Yeah.
3: And so I just thought it was so funny and so cute, but I love the fact that they're being treated well.
4: Yes.
3: Because
4: they should be treated well.
3: Yeah.
4: They give us all our dairy.
3: Yeah. But you've also had presentations. We talked very briefly about the presentations. I know we had a couple. We had two this past Monday.
4: Yes.
3: And we have a couple coming up.
4: Yes.
3: So please tell us a little bit more about that.
4: Okay. So I think I mentioned it a little bit ago, but we, aside from all workers, we're wanting to target our youth workers.
3: Yes.
4: We had the privilege this past Monday to do two presentations through the series Youth Career Services. And it was a great experience. It was so fun. We had one presentation at their Modesto location office, and then the second one was in the Chilliwack office. And we got the chance to speak to about 9 to 6 students. Yeah, it was a great time, honestly. This was our first time facilitating a youth presentation. We went in there with hopes and an open mind of how it was going to be engaging with the youth. But no, they were really sweet, and I would say they were engaging. It was a little bit, you could tell they're a little bit shy.
3: Yeah. It's such an interesting age. This brought up a whole conversation about how we were at that age.
4: Yeah.
3: And we were just trying to put ourselves in their shoes and being, we're a little more shy, we're a little more reserved. When someone asks us questions, we're very much, no, I don't have any questions.
4: Yeah. And then I go home with 5 million.
3: Yeah. But that was interesting.
4: No, yeah. But no, they were really sweet.
3: Yeah.
4: Essentially, we had a presentation in regards to a youth guide to the workplace for youth workers. Mm-hmm. So we gave a presentation in regards to why this matters.
3: Yeah.
4: Why is it that they're learning about this information? Is because they are either in a first job or about to get a first job or maybe get another job. But essentially, regardless of what their status is, we are there to provide them a guide. So that was in regards to talking about workplace health and safety for the youth. And it was nice because we took tidbits of what we learned in past presentations and we gave them like interactive little games in our presentation. So we have Can You Spot the Hat?
3: Which I would say they really liked.
4: They did.
3: I think they liked those
4: that
3: parts.
4: That was very fun for them. And then we talked about wage and hour protections and retaliation and discrimination and what to do if something feels off within the workplace. We talked about topics that we felt would be essential for young workers to know about, because in reality, some of these young workers probably don't know about their rights. I'm speaking from like little Steph, who was barely working at Denny's and then moved into Crumble and worked at Crumble. There were certain things within my time and experience working within fast food places that I was not aware of. And I wish I would have known. So that way I would have handled things a little bit differently, or vice versa. If I saw a coworker going through something that didn't look right, I wish I would have said something about it. So essentially our takeaway for these presentations was to give them those tools to add to their toolkit, but to also remind them that as a worker and as a young worker, they have rights and they have a voice and they are able to speak up. So that was a really nice way to kick off our presentations for the youth. And we do have a couple presentations that are in the works with other youth groups and other schools. So I'm really excited to get that going. But yeah, I think that's been a nice, like a little shift into targeting a different group of workers. So yeah, really excited.
3: And I'm excited that you're doing that work, because I think you're right. I know that was something that we had wanted to do since the very beginning.
4: Yeah.
3: And you've done a lot of outreach to try to make that happen, because it's true. When you are the age of 16 entering the workplace, you are left to your own devices a little bit.
4: Yeah.
3: Like we said, you're still young, so you don't know what questions you can ask. You don't know what rights you have, and you don't want to ask that question because you're scared of what your boss might say. You're scared that you might get fired. You're scared that that's going to leave a sour taste in their mouth. And so I think having these presentations earlier and earlier on is really important. Because I think back to the time when I was working my first job. And looking back, I'm pretty sure I was working overtime and there were some things that were not supposed to be done and they were not seen on my paycheck.
4: Yeah.
3: So I think it's just very important to have those conversations. Before we end the episode, is there anything else that you'd like to talk to us about?
4: I just want to remind everyone, and this I'm talking to all community and to all workers, myself included as a worker. Right now, just tying up everything, we, as mentioned, are living in a very scary time. So just please remember to speak up. Please remember that you have a voice within the workplace. You have rights. I cannot stress that enough. I stress that with our students that we spoke to recently, our community members that we've been recently talking about. It is time to speak up. It is time to share whatever we're feeling to trusted organizations like us. But that is essentially what I want to just share out, is that you have a voice and you have the rights to use that voice. And remember that you're not alone either. There's a lot of other folks and community members and individuals that are going through the same thing. And that's okay. But just essentially knowing that you are not alone and that you have other people that are here to help you and to listen, and that there's resources and solutions available for any issue that you may come across. And just lastly, just to share out some resources, you can always follow us on Instagram on CWAP. On the CWAP page, it's at CWAP _WMCC.
3: Yes, it is.
4: And you can visit us on our website through Westminster Community Collaborative. And then lastly, if there's any questions that you may have, feel free to contact us as well. Like I said, CWAP is here for you and essentially wants to have a safe space for the community members and for individuals. So know that when you reach out to us, there is a safe space. So yeah, if you have any questions, feel free to reach out to me. My name is Stephanie, and you can always call us at 209-522-6902.
3: Thank you so much, Steph, for being on our show today. I appreciate you so much and all the amazing work that you're doing.
4: Thank you.
3: It is always such a privilege and such an honor to be able to work with you and also call you my friend.
4: Aww.
3: I appreciate you so much. And like Steph said, if you have any questions, please go ahead and give us a call at our main office at 209-522-6902. But also follow us on social media.
4: Yes.
3: @CWOP_WMCC. Not me forgetting the handle for a second. You will be able to see the amazing work that we're doing. Stay up to date with our upcoming events. I'm trying to be more active for us.
4: Yes.
3: To show you guys more interactive videos. Things like that. So give us a follow. And we hope to see you guys all soon.
4: Yeah.
3: Bye.
4: Bye.

0: Air pollution continues to impact communities across the San Joaquin Valley. Valley Improvement Projects, VIP, is participating in California's effort to monitor air pollution in Stanislaus County, currently underway in three areas: West Stanislaus County, Southwest Modesto, and South Modesto, measuring criteria pollutants, toxic air contaminants, and greenhouse gases. 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

time now for your good news for a good planet. The energy fish. Traditional hydropower relies heavily on massive dams that are often devastating to the environment. The Bavarian company Energy Miner has designed a system that generates clean power directly from river currents. Their energy fish is an underwater turbine that floats silently beneath the surface and features slow spinning rotors that harness the river current. It requires minimal maintenance and can be monitored remotely. Swarms of up to 100 units can be deployed together to provide reliable, clean energy without disrupting river ecosystems. It's also made from recyclable materials, and a single unit can power up to 5 homes. It operates continuously, 24/7, regardless of weather. Using only the top meter of water depth, these floating turbines do not alter river landscapes, and they are safe for marine life. After successful testing in Munich, where a prototype has been feeding power to the grid for over a year, Energy Miner is preparing to deploy this technology across Germany's 4,000 rivers. The potential impact extends to rural and developing regions lacking traditional power infrastructure. As we seek solutions to combat climate change, the Energy Fish demonstrates how innovative design could make rivers the next frontier in clean energy production. And this is Mandy from GoodNewsGoodPlanet.com.

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1: The Arts of the San Joaquin Valley is a program that focuses on the arts community from Stockton to Merced and foothill to foothill.
2: We talk with local authors, poets, playwrights, fine artists, actors, directors, filmmakers, dancers, musicians, crafters, and makers. 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
1: We're your hosts, Linda Scheller.
2: And I'm Laura Stokes.
1: If you're involved in the greater arts community of our area and would like to be featured, we will share our contact information at the end of the show. Welcome to Arts of the San Joaquin Valley. I'm your host, Linda Scheller, and today I'm interviewing author and educator Louise Cantro. Thanks so much for coming into the studio, Louise.
3: Thanks for having me.
1: Let's start with how you started writing. When, where, and how?
3: I probably started writing as soon as I started reading. But I've always been, throughout my childhood, I would say I was more of a reader than a writer. In ninth grade, I won a poetry contest that took me to a workshop, but I remember feeling really honored about it. And then after that, I dabbled in poetry and story writing, but I was always going to be a teacher. That was my vocation.
1: So you knew that since childhood?
3: Since childhood. I come from a family of teachers and professors and ministers, so all communicators. But I never felt pushed into teaching. I just felt drawn into teaching.
1: Was there anyone in particular who served as a role model or who inspired you to become a teacher or a writer for that matter?
3: Probably many people. My mother was a teacher, a community college teacher. My grandfather was a professor. My grandmother taught high school. And my teachers inspired me to be a teacher. Writers, yes. Certainly I've been influenced by writers.
1: Where did you grow up?
3: We moved a bit. I was born in Michigan. Then our family moved to Puerto Rico. Then my parents got divorced. So we moved in with my grandparents in Toledo, Ohio. My mother went to grad school. And then we moved across the country to San Diego, where she got a job at San Diego City College. And so I feel that I grew up in San Diego, even though I'm Midwestern born. I'm a Midwesterner. And I went to school in San Diego from second grade on.
1: So you had already made up your mind you were going to be a teacher. Did you graduate from high school and then right away go to college with that intention?
3: Yes, although I married young and we went to different We jumped around the state and the country going to college. We got into a teacher corps program in Louisiana at Grambling College. It's now Grambling University, I think. But it wasn't quite right for us because we wanted to have a major rather than an education major. I wanted to be an English major. My husband wanted to be a history major. So we came back to California. I did not get my teaching credential right away. My husband did. We decided to have children, and I worked part-time before going into teaching. I felt that being a parent would be really intense, and so would teaching. And so I worked as a reader for Modesto City Schools, for Doctors Medical Center, and for county health, checking immigration records at schools, that kind of thing, until I got my credential.
1: Was your husband from this area originally?
3: No, we went to high school together.
1: Oh.
3: We were not boyfriend and girlfriend in high school, but we were friends. So I've known him for a long time. We moved around together. We just bumbled as a couple, found our way to the Central Valley.
1: Ah, okay. Did he get a job teaching here in the Central Valley?
3: He got a temporary job and then subbed for a couple of years, then worked for the phone company. And then he got a teaching job in Manteca. He'd always wanted to teach, but this was in the late 70s, 76 to 80 and around then, and Prop 13 had, there weren't a lot of jobs then.
4: Yeah.
3: That was one of the reasons I didn't go into teaching too, is teaching was really precarious at that point in the public schools.
4: How did teaching impact you as a person and as a writer?
3: Every day I got to go in and talk about the things that I love because I was an English teacher. Words, language, literature, writing. And I worked with adolescents, and I've always liked teenagers, or at least most of them. And at one point, I thought I might want to be a community college teacher, but I decided that I would actually get to maybe teach literature in high school, where I might not at community college, where I would be probably teaching composition. And I like teaching writing. I probably prefer teaching literature. But I think I was a pretty good writing teacher as well, as long as I could get over the fact that a lot of people find writing hard, and I don't necessarily. They needed me to kickstart them. So every day was fun, except for the days when kids were brats.
4: Yeah. So you were able to incorporate the writing with the literature the students were reading and discussing and analyzing?
3: Yes. And I worked pretty hard with students to convince them that I was their writing coach, that any criticism I had was not of them as a person or even their thinking. It was more their presentation of their thinking, and that I was rooting for them to be successful with that.
4: Have you had students or former students show up or contact you and thank you for what you did for them and let you know where they've gone since?
3: A few. Yeah. I think in general, maybe I only speak for myself, but I think in general, teachers are not fully appreciated. And so those few times when people do contact you are really meaningful.
4: Louise, you also have described yourself as an activist. I read that on your website, and I wondered how this manifests in your life.
3: I'm probably a small-time activist. When my husband and I first moved to Modesto, we got involved in local issues, met some lawyers, CRLA lawyers and that sort of thing. And then when I became a teacher, I got very involved with Modesto Teachers Association, the teachers union. I was on the board, I was grievance chair and on various committees, and I was a rep for my site. I went to a lot of meetings. But I think as an activist, I've usually focused on one or two areas to get involved in because life is busy.
4: Oh, yeah.
3: And how am I an activist now? Maybe that was a little bit of a stretch. I hope it wasn't, but I have gotten involved in the protests, probably six or so in the last year. We don't go every week. Certainly to the No Kings, and there was a 50-51-1, and then I am involved with CASA. Now, this is not, I guess this is activism if it's volunteering in the community. So,
4: what is CASA?
3: CASA, it means home in Spanish, but that's not really what it means here. It does, but it's court-appointed special advocate.
4: Oh.
3: And we're like guardian ad litem. That's a role we play, only we are volunteers. We're not paid. And this is with foster kids. So we are expected, or it's hoped, that we will bond with the children or young people. And then we actually do write a court report about how things are going with them and what things they need help with. And it's meant to be in addition to what social workers do, because social workers have very full schedules, a big caseload. And CASAs will have anywhere between maybe 1 and 8 kids. They're not students anymore. I can't refer to them as students. They're young people that I work with. So I've been doing that since 2014, and I've had 14 CASA kids, some for just like 6 months, some for 3-4 years. I've been 5 years with my latest one. And it's very rewarding and sometimes a little frustrating because you worry about them. So that's another form of activism. And then I think poetry is a form of activism as well, because you are taking your inner feelings and thoughts and worries and fears and putting them out there and sharing them with the community, whoever is reading your poems, and saying, hey, do you feel this way too?
4: Would you please describe your vision of community?
3: We all have different communities within our own lives. Sometimes people use the word tribe, which I like and don't like. It could sound exclusive, or it could sound inclusive, like Native American tribes, I don't know. But for example, in my life, I have a poetry community. I have old friends from back in high school who I am in contact with quite a bit. I play bridge, so I have friends that I play bridge with. Let me think, what other kinds of friends do I have? I think I just have some regular friends as part of my community. And then again, there are the people who, like, the poetry community is multi-layered because there are other poets that I am close to and connect with. Actually, I'm president of the Pen Women, which is the National League of American Pen Women. I'm president of the Modesto branch right now, which is a group of artists and writers. So that's another community or tribe, if you will.
4: I wondered if you might have any ideas about how our listeners can help create and sustain fairness and progress within whatever community or communities they occupy.
3: I guess I would say be true to yourself. Reach out, speak out, but be civil. Above all, be civil. When I've gone to the protests, there are some protesters who have F signs, and they're free to do that. That's fine. That's the way they're expressing themselves. But that's not the way I express myself. And I'm always looking for civil discourse. Or if it can't be civil, no discourse. Just stand there with your sign, and I'm being figurative here. It doesn't have to be at a protest, but out in the world when you're just talking with people. Make your stance clear, but then if it starts to get contentious, you don't have to go there. You've made your feelings and beliefs clear. Now, that's a personality matter. Everybody's got a different way of becoming an activist or getting involved in community. I also urge people to volunteer, especially when they retire. I didn't volunteer. Oh, I guess I did do a little bit of volunteering, but not very much until I retired. And then I gave it 2 years, and I said, just enjoy being retired and read books and figure out where you are in this new life. And then I researched a few things, and I went to a CASA kind of orientation meeting, and I thought, that's for me. I don't want to tutor kids. I've been there at the teaching end of working with kids. I want to just meet kids and get to know them and help them and be a kind of a trusted adult for kids. So that's why I decided on CASA. But other people just choose one thing maybe that interests you. Might be volunteering at a hospital or just helping your neighbor who's getting elderly. And it really makes you feel better. It doesn't make you feel, I'm not talking about being self-aggrandizing, just joining the world in some way.
4: 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You're listening to Arts of the San Joaquin Valley. I'm your host, Linda Scheller. And our guest today is Louise Cantrow, author and educator. Louise, what are some values that have informed you as a teacher, as an activist, and an advocate, a community member, and writer?
3: I think above all, empathy and compassion and civility are values, but also listening and thinking before you act and living an ethical life. Those are the values.
4: How would you define an ethical life?
3: Aside from not cheating on your taxes or something like that, making decisions that don't break the law, don't break people's trust in you as an honest person, and thinking about the effects of your actions. Fairness, being fair. I guess I'm adding another value. It goes along with ethics. Yeah.
4: I wonder if you might have a poem on hand that at least in part does illustrate or explain something of value to you. And if you would read that, we would be delighted to hear it.
3: I have a poem from the collection. It's pretty short. It's one of two poems I have about World War II, because I think there are a lot of parallels between what's going on now and what went on in Hitler's Germany and all of Europe at that time, as he was taking over various Italy and so on. And this is a poem that I listened to an NPR interview with an author, and I wish I could credit the author, but I was in the car driving, and I was catching part of the program, and I pulled into the driveway, and I grabbed a piece of paper and wrote down the four traits that are going to show up in this poem. And I didn't get the author's name or anything, so I wish I could credit him. But this has to do with values as well. Four choices. He writes about the cusp of time before anyone knew the Nazis would lose. It was a time when people had four, and according to him, only four choices of who to be. Bully, coward, victim, or rebel. You could be one and then another, but never two at once. The odd thread of connection among these four roles spurs him to return to write about this time, this subject, this place, over and over, again and again.
4: Wow, that's fascinating.
3: Yeah, it makes you think. I was thinking, I guess you can't be a bully and a victim. At the same time, you can have been a victim and therefore turn into a bully. But are you going to be them at the same time? Food for thought, anyway.
4: Really? Thank you. I'm so glad you read that. Might you be able to share with us some of your favorite authors, books, poets, poems, and writing resources? Whatever speaks to you?
3: There are so many. When I went for my master's in fine arts, my focus was on prose writing. My thesis was a collection of short stories. And I did write poetry while I was in the program, but I did not consider myself a poet. And it took years after that for me to announce, hey, I'm a poet. So a lot of my influences are from prose writers. And some of them are just typical educator, teacher type writers. Jane Austen, Shakespeare, Dickens, who was a great social reformer. He wrote about, he wanted to reform child labor, and he wrote a lot about poverty. Sophocles, the great dramas, tragedies. Harlem Renaissance poets and writers, mid-century playwrights, mid-20th century playwrights like Miller and Hansberry and Odets and Williams and August Wilson. I really like drama, and at one point my focus for my English major was drama, not as a theater major, as an English major. And single poets, of course, Sylvia Plath and Dickinson, but also Edna St. Vincent Millay. Recently, I've read Susan Rich, but I dabble. I get poem of the day, several poems of the day online, and I read through those, but I haven't really studied a single poet deeply. Although I have read a lot of prose authors rather deeply. every time we moved, I always found a library. And then, for example, I remember my Somerset Maugham period. I read a book by Somerset Maugham, and then I read every book by him. And that's the way I approach reading as well. And I'm in a book club, which has met now for 20-some years, and we read one book a month, or about 10 a year. We have a holiday party. But we read fiction and nonfiction, and I have brought forward short stories and poetry as well, so I enjoy the community of sharing books as well. So I can't Owen Joseph Heller for Catch-22. There's so many to mention. And I love P.D. James and Elizabeth George, who I think are very, they're literary, but you're reading detective books, psychological. So, yeah, many writers. I can't choose a favorite.
4: Do you have any favorite writing resources, or do you, let's say, attend workshops, either online or in person?
3: I am a member of Modesto Stanislaus Poetry Center, most. I have some critique groups, and I just subscribed to the Two Sylvias online and have listened to a couple of, I don't know if you call them webinars or workshops, whatever, they're recorded. And I love workshops. I really enjoy, I like them both in person and online. Probably the in-person ones, you're in a room full of writers, so you get this little extra energy, but I like both. I like the NYPC, which most does every year, New Year's Poetry Challenge, which puts out poetry prompts, 30 over the holiday season. And I usually write somewhere between 22 and maybe 26 poems each year, and then maybe actually fix up 5 to 8 of them. A lot of them are throwaways. They're just little writing exercises. But it's fun to be part of that writing community as well. The Tuesday poetry readings once a month. I don't go every single month, but go when I can. So this is one of my tribes, if you will.
4: What is your writing process?
3: I don't write every day. Process. I write almost everything on computer. I didn't used to do that. I used to write on notebook paper for poems, but I always did prose on computer because it's just faster. Your thoughts come out faster. But the process, I guess, is I kind of work off inspiration most of the time. Sometimes I force myself to have inspiration. Maybe it's like doing scales. If you're a musician, you just make yourself do it so you'll keep in tune and keep your voice all warmed up. But a conversation in a coffee shop will spur something, or those NYPC prompts, or an image, or a family conflict even. Anything can kick me off, and that's the process. I want to have more time to do that. Time can be our enemy sometimes if we fill it too full. And it's hard for a writer whose time is filled up to relax enough to write, I think. When I was teaching, I wrote in the summers and on vacations. And then I wrote handouts, which I tried to be creative with, and I felt creative with them. But it wasn't real writing. It was just exercises. But I couldn't write when I was grading a lot of papers and prepping lessons and so on. And so even in retirement, you can get busy with, I'm busy with CASA and Pen Women and medical appointments as I've gotten older. And so it's a little harder to shake off the day and then be able to write. And is it better to write in the morning when I'm fresh, or in the evening when I'm more relaxed? I don't know. I just wing it. That's my process.
4: 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Arts of the San Joaquin Valley features Louise Cantro today, an author and educator. And I'm your host, Linda Scheller. So how do you approach revision, Louise?
3: I actually really love revision, most of the time. I want to get the poem out, And then I like going back and tinkering. Now, you can over-tinker and you can just kill a poem. But I like revision. And therefore, I like to get the help of friends to critique my poems. And I like critiquing theirs, too, because we all learn from each other. And we also learn how to, it's an exercise in communication as well, to critique someone else's poem and hear what someone else has to say. So usually when I come home from a little critique session, I let it sit for a while, and then I go back and tackle the poem. And sometimes it's just two or three little tweaks that I make on the poem, but it can make a huge difference. I have a friend who once said that, this was a pen woman friend, who said that she'll fall in love with her poem. And then a few days later, she looks at it and goes, don't know about this. And that's the way it can be with your first drafts. Yeah.
4: So for you, it's the critique rather than validation.
3: Yeah. Validation's important too. Because you can't feel as if someone is really stomping all over your, stomping on your heart and soul. As a teacher, I had to walk that fine line too, because some students need more validation and some are able to take criticism and grow with it. Again, if they accept you as their coach. You have to be in a trusted critique group where you trust the other people. But I will say in my main critique group, there's a lot of laughing that goes on. I don't know why. We just get silly about it, and it makes it fun. Not every time, but we don't go into it all with anxiety, and that's important. I've been in groups, poetry groups, where it's all about validation. And I think that's important, too, because that develops emerging poets. Poets who are not fully, who wouldn't call themselves poets yet, but they are. But I don't think I need that as much. Although to send poems off for publication is to ask for validation, isn't it?
4: Yes.
3: So I guess that is important.
4: And sometimes you receive critique.
3: Yeah, once in a while.
4: Which I always appreciate. It's like a gift. What are some of the themes that you address in your writing?
3: I think maybe kindness and its opposite, or fairness and its opposite, or emotions. And I don't know that emotions is too vague to be a theme, but some of the writing comes from very emotional subjects, dreams, relationships, but it can also be from an image. The theme is just maybe the beauty of nature or the harshness of nature or something like that. And sometimes it's a silly theme, or it's about aging or dying. I'm thinking about the aging and dying stuff as I am in my 70s now, a little bit more than I used to. Lately, a lot of my 90% of the poems that come out from me are political, because I'm really disturbed about where our country is right now. I was a teenager and in my early 20s in the 60s and 70s, and there was a seismic shift in society. I know my parents felt it. Many parents felt it, and the young people pushed it. Now I'm an old person, and I want to push this seismic change in our country, because it's a backwards movement. And so a lot of my poetry these days comes from an angry place. And that's why I collected these particular poems. And I have another chapbook that I'm circulating right now, number 2, on political and social issues. We'll see what happens with that one. But I haven't stopped writing about this stuff.
4: What are some of the specific issues that you've addressed in the forthcoming chapbook and the one that you're submitting currently?
3: The one that's coming out, I'll just name 6 or 7. I have a poem about how Indigenous people have been treated in our country, both in boarding schools and also the many women and girls who have been disappeared. Gangs. I was a high school teacher. I know a little something about that. Addiction. So some of these are social issues. and trafficking, family separation, which is a policy that is horrifying, and supposedly they walked that back, but they didn't really, because the ICE detentions split families up. I have a couple of World War II poems and some kind of anthems to spur us on to try to make changes. Civil rights. That was more than six or so.
4: Oh, good.
3: And then the second, this particular chapbook that I've been circulating, I actually haven't looked at it for about 3 weeks. It's along the same lines. That one, the second one, I started writing to Rattle Poetry Magazine's Poets Respond, where you respond to the news, some item in the news. And it doesn't have to be something like ICE or the war in Iran or stuff like that. It could even be some little news article that you read. But I started writing those about once a week. I'd send one in every week, never expecting it to be published, and it never was, but I wrote it. And then I gathered those up and revised them, and that's the second chapbook.
4: Do you have any suggestions for people who are putting together a chapbook and want to find a publisher?
3: I don't. It's been hit or miss for me. I'm used to publishing single poems. I did have one chapbook published in 2010, back before social media was what it is now. And I wasn't really even expected that much to promote it. They just gave me a writer's break on buying some, and I did a few readings, and it was fun. There's a little more pressure in this nowadays. And I don't have any advice for anyone. Linda, I have sought you out for advice because I don't really quite know what I'm doing. But at least I got another chapbook published. And I feel pretty good about it. I have two manuscripts out there now. One is a chapbook, political chapbook, and one is a full-length poetry book that is not about politics. It's poems from 20 years gathered thematically. And so I'm just doing the best I can.
4: You've had prose pieces published as well, haven't you?
3: Yeah, it's harder for me to publish prose, but I've had dozens of stories, some of them fictional, some of them flash fiction, which is very short fiction, and some nonfiction published, as opposed to hundreds of poems. But of course, poems are shorter, and you might send out five poems, and none might get picked up, but maybe one will get picked up, or two from that group of five. But with a short story, that's a one-shot thing. So yes, I've had some successes, prose. I think about 90% of my MFA thesis, my collection of short stories, has been published. And then some written since then.
4: How do you choose where you're going to submit your work?
3: My go-to place for years has been Poets and Writers. Word of mouth. And discovering, as soon as you send to a publication that you've heard of, you start getting their stuff online. And some of them have listings of other places you can send to. Sylvia's does that, and there's several others that'll do that. So you expand your repertoire a little bit. I try to keep up with local or regional contests. This is much what it is. I'm a Cool Breath Circle, which is Bay Area and beyond. I've had some publications in Sejura, which is in San Jose. I've had prose published there. I don't know. I've stumbled into things. As I said, I don't have advice to anyone else about how to go about this. I've just bumbled my way along.
4: On your website, I saw that your poetry includes free verse, poetic forms, and prose poetry. When you get an idea for a poem, how do you decide which of these you might use to express yourself and your ideas and feelings?
3: I probably start out with a free verse, usually. Now, with some subjects, I know they're going to hover between prose and poetry. So I jump right into a prose poem. As far as forms go, I have to have a prompt for that or be urged into that. but I really have liked moving into writing, a villanelle or a sonnet or some of the more even forms that I had never heard of. NYPC, the New Year's Poetry Challenge, offers maybe three or four of those each year. I've learned about haibun, if I'm pronouncing it correctly, which is a combination of poetry and prose. I have a friend that I have met with from time to time, and we only write form poems. But we've stopped doing that for right now, but we're just on hiatus. And then we're going to get back to it for the discipline of it. Sometimes the discipline helps you get out the emotion even more strongly. Sometimes it's just like practicing scales. And if nothing else, it just makes you feel accomplished to have written a form poem. But mostly I write free verse as far as poetry goes. And narrative poetry. I so admire people who have beautiful images and write about nature beautifully or scientifically or combination of both. And I do occasionally write that kind of poem if I'm really inspired. But probably 90% of my poetry is narrative. And that's the prose writer in me.
4: How would you define narrative poetry for our listeners?
3: Story. A narrative poem might not have a complete story like beginning, middle, end, but it is going to be about someone with some kind of conflict in there probably, or have characters in it as opposed to describing a sunset or a tulip or something.
4: So your forthcoming chapbook, A Wild Ride, please tell us about putting this together, submitting it, the good news that it would be published, and what this journey has been like for you.
3: At one point, I realized that maybe 20 to 30 of my poems had some thread in common. It was obvious to me. I had to throw out a few poems, actually. But then I just gathered them up. And putting them in order is the toughest part. Fixing them, revising them for final form is always hard but fun for me. And then I had to figure out the order. And I read a wonderful book. It was the Kelly Russell Ogledon book. I think she wrote it with someone else. Was it Susan Rich?
4: Yes.
3: I read that book, and so I got out my index cards, and I came up with a little system of my own as well, combined with theirs. I laid things out on the table and played with it. I'd move one from one spot to another, and then I committed it to the computer, and then I changed it again. And then I took out a few more poems, because it's mostly taking out that you have to do. You want to get it down to the best poems, and that's a hard thing to do, because you like certain poems, and then you think, I don't know if this quite fits, or I don't know if anyone else will like this poem. And so then putting that together was actually quite fun. And sending it out was, again, a sort of a random process. But good news was that Finishing Line Press picked it up. And it's been a bit of a delay since they got it. But actually, the issues in this chapbook are not absolutely 20, 25, and 26 issues. So I don't think it's so bad that there was a delay, because I hope the poems are timeless, if that makes sense. Now, the newest chapbook, which hasn't been accepted by anyone yet, the one that I did, A Poet's Respond, I had to think what it's called. I still think that, even though it fits in the year 2025, I hope those poems are timeless as well, although they all occurred during that year. So the delay hasn't been so bad, except it's hard to wait. You want to have it out there.
4: What's it like getting galleys and communicating with the editor?
3: They have a lot to say to me, but I haven't had a lot to say back. They haven't got the galleys yet. It's all about pre-sales, and I'm supposed to be promoting myself. I want the book to be read and appreciated. I just wish I could go back into my study and write more poems. I don't think they've put it together fully yet. because they haven't sent me anything. They have told me they're not going to edit it much, maybe a couple of things. So we'll see.
4: So the editing is going to be up to you.
3: Yeah, and I don't think I'll do too much, but there are a couple of spots that I want to change a little bit.
4: And as far as the promotion, what does that entail?
3: Sending out emails, letting people know it's coming out, that there's pre-sales for it. I am not much of a social media person. I got off Facebook a few years ago because I got mad at Mark Zuckerberg. But I never got off fully. I just stopped going on there. So I have an account. Got on to Blue Sky. I've been dabbling a little bit in that. Just word of mouth. I have contacted some people in the area about readings. I may have a reading in, I hope, Monterey and San Jose. And I don't know where else because I haven't heard back from the other two people that I contacted. Mm-hmm. This radio interview, I'm doing the best I can as a person who is not really keyed into social media and technology.
4: And you have a website too, don't you?
3: I have a website. My sister-in-law helped me with that. She's wonderful. She did a great job, I think.
4: What is your website's address so people can check it out?
3: It's pretty simple. LouiseCantro.com, all lowercase. And maybe you could get at it with capitals, I don't know.
4: And if you would please spell that?
3: LouiseCan as in no, TRO.com.
4: I understand you're also the featured poet in Stanislaus Connections, a publication of the Modesto Peace Life Center.
3: Yes, this is actually my second time of being a featured poet, but all of the poems included in this issue are from this

0: 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You're listening to Arts of the San Joaquin Valley with your host, Linda Scheller, and my guest today, author Louise Cantro. Would you please read a poem from A Wild Ride?
1: I'll read the title poem. It's a prose poem. And I need to explain that it is about foster kids. And I told you earlier, I'm a CASA, and I work with foster kids. But this is a downer poem. And I'm very upbeat, I hope, with my foster kid. I don't think they're all doomed. I think there's a lot of hope for them all. But this is like the worst case scenario. This is the stuff that nightmares are made of. A wild ride. Someone gave them the key to my dream, so all seven of them, like teenagers in a 1960s movie, squeeze into a long and spacious car, maybe a Chevy or Cadillac, sitting three in the front and the rest touching shoulders in the back. Shoving each other playfully, their raucousness feels like they're just this much short of being delinquents. Not like they're heading out to smoke crack, but more like they're itchy, restless, even fearless as they egg each other on. Let's do this, no, that. And somehow the driver, probably the oldest at about 19, steers the car to do what three of them want, which is to go to a rave. Unintentional socialists, they pool their money to make it happen for all of them. Somehow I know they're all foster kids, but they're not acting at all like the ones I work with, who have been in the system for 2, 5, 9 years, whose personalities range from extrovert to introvert, yet even the natural extroverts tend to stay under the radar. And they don't make friends easily. So how did seven find each other, and they all just happen to be foster kids? I'm uneasy about these kids in ways I'm not with the real ones I know, and wonder if it's because this group has so successfully tossed away the doubts, uncertainties, and anxieties that previously obstructed them by transferring them to me. I know down to my bones the odds that they will trust too much or too little, seek too much stimulation or its alternative, numbness, become homeless, go to jail, die young. I know that's pretty grim, but it's, don't we worry about all our young people in this way? Our own children or our students or just kids out there. This could happen to them.
0: What might we do then, listeners, me?
1: We just have to keep reaching out in love. I just think we need to be a society where we take care of each other and we are a safety net. I don't see a lot of that going on now with DOGE having destroyed so many agencies that were helping people. And with the ICE abductions, I see mostly destruction and hate and racism. But there are plenty of us out there who don't feel those ways, who want to have a functioning society. We have to keep trying, that's all.
0: I think it's important on the local level, wherever we are, we need to do what we can and find others of like mind to work with.
1: I think if you find one thing, I guess that's been what I've done my whole life, find one or two things to hook onto to say, I want to make a difference in this way. Not everything. We can't do everything. We're all busy with our lives. But we can surely take some time to choose our battle, I guess.

0: to choose our issues. Yeah.
1: Choose our activism, choose where to put our time and efforts. Yeah. What are your hopes and plans and intentions for a wild ride?
0: It's a chapbook. It's not going to change the world, and it's not going to be a bestseller. I just like to have a few readings and circulate it a little bit and continue to write political and social poetry as it occurs to me and continue to publish. And nothing stops with one piece of work. You're ready to move on to the next thing. But I will be really pleased and excited to see the book. One of my very closest friends, Leah Entrevaya Yonker, did the cover, which she is based on one of the poems in the book called The Wall. And I was really excited to ask her, and then I bought that piece of work of art. It'll be fun to share that with her too.
1: We're about out of time, so to close, what are your dreams, goals, and future projects as you look forward?
0: As I said, I'm circulating several manuscripts, and I'm also pondering the idea of self-publishing. I have wanted to, I guess it's an ego thing, hate to admit it, but I have wanted to be published by somebody else. But the next couple things, if they get picked up, longer works, manuscripts, if they get picked up and I have a successful experience with them because I've learned some things about self-promotion, then that would be great. If I find that as I delve more into getting published, I'm hopeful, I'm hoping these do get picked up, then I may just decide, hey, just chill. Publish what you want to publish. Get out there in the community, read your poems, and then move on. We'll see. Poets never become bestsellers. No, that's wrong, but rarely. I guess I should say rarely.
1: But poets do accomplish a lot of good work, and they affect people. The readers, the listeners respond to something. It resonates, and that may change them in some way, help them, comfort them, inspire them. So,
0: well, and if you write, you can't help yourself.
1: That's true.
0: Yeah.
1: My guest today on Arts of the San Joaquin Valley is Louise Cantro. Thank you so much, Louise. This has been a marvelous conversation, and best of luck with your forthcoming publication, A Wild Ride.
0: Thank you so much for having me.
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1: All right, all right. Welcome to another edition of the radio talk show, I on Modesto. My name is John Griffin, and I am the host for today's show. But before we go any deeper into our next interview, I want to give a shout out to Mitch Miller of 3M Media. He is the one that does all the editing for the episodes. Thank you, Mitch. All right, with no further ado, because you know I don't like to play around. I like to get right into action. Now, if you follow me on Instagram, if you follow me on Facebook, you'll notice that you'll see clips or videos, posts of the Filmmakers Association of Modesto. Yes, well, they are here right now, at least a couple of members of the crew. We have Ryan, and then we have Mel. And, you know, I'm going to get right to it. I'm going to start with Ryan. Ryan. Thank you for coming on the show, because we've been talking about this for a little bit, but here you are, here Mel is, you know what I mean? I'm almost intimidated by the power that's in this room, you know? I kind of feel like, you know, the guy that was running his mouth in front of Darth Vader, and Darth Vader kind of put his hand up and the dude started choking. He says, "Your faith." Okay, never mind. Let's not get into that. Ryan, give us some blow-by of who you are.
2: Well, thanks for having me. My name is Ryan Wilson. I am a writer, screenwriter, and sound man for film. I am also the president of the Filmmakers Association of Modesto. I try and make sure to accommodate whatever the needs are for the filmmakers around me so that they can do the films that they want. So I try and be that person that can fit any role with the skill sets that I have.
1: I like it. Mel.
3: Yeah.
1: What's going on? Mel, what? Give us some blow-by of who you are.
3: Okay, well, I joined the film industry back in about, well, sheesh, maybe well over 10 years ago. I started as an actress, worked my way up to a PA, and then now I'm an assistant director. So I'm the vice president of FAM as well, and yeah, it's been pretty great so far.
1: Assistant director, you know, by the way, folks, what was it, last weekend, you know, we were working and shooting a film, short film coming up, upcoming, and Mel was there putting it down, you know what I mean? She kind of giggled there, you know, of assistant director, but she was directing. So, it bottom line. But here's my question, and anyone can answer this. Both of you can answer however you want to do it. But do you know what is the purpose? Because everything has a purpose. Everything has a why, right? And Ryan's over here smiling like, okay, is he going to do a Barbara Walters trick question, you know? But, I mean, what is the why? And before you get into to the answer to this, I know that FAM is out there also to give upcoming individuals an opportunity to shine in whatever they do, you know, whether it's operating a camera, whether it's operating sound, editing, acting, you name it. What is the why of...
2: Well, the why of film or of the filmmaking group?
1: Oh, both. Yeah. See, you didn't put yourself in a pigeonhole there. Yeah.
2: So the why of film is basic storytelling. That's one of the oldest professions ever. I mean, there were people who told stories around campfires that we know of going back well before we had writing, before pre-cuneiform, you know, so 9,000 plus years ago, we know that stories were being told, and the medium's changed, you know. It was first stories around campfires or in large group settings, and then there were plays, and then things were starting to be written down, and we eventually had books, and then stories were incorporated with music, so you get folk songs, and then eventually when things got to the point they could be, we had television and film. And storytelling's never going to end, and that the medium that we use is relatively new in the grand scheme of things, but it's a continuation of that line of storytelling, which is just integral to human existence. And so that's one way that we are all interacting as a group, was through this one medium, trying to do one of the oldest professions known. And why we're doing it as a group, and why FAM exists, is we have a pretty lively filmmaking family here in Modesto area. There's the Modesto 48-hour film competition that typically gets over 40 entries. That's 40 separate groups. That's 40 screenwriters, 40 directors, 40 groups of film crew, 40 groups of actors in this area that are competing. And that's the minimum they get each year, is 40. And so, it's a large, broad community here, but we also don't have a lot of funds here. We don't have a lot of ways outside of the 48-hour film competition to try and get our films out to the public. We don't have a lot of interaction between the groups other than that one thing. So, there was the Central Valley Filmmakers Association. There was the Central Valley Filmmakers Project, which are two other groups in the area that go through periods where they're very active and then go through periods where they've not been meeting at all for months at a time. And this group allows us to have a more stable environment. We recently became, thanks to a lot of effort by Mel, a 501c3, so we're going to try and get some funding to make sure that we can stay more active than some of the other groups. And keep this film group being very vibrant and in interacting with the community. And hopefully we launch a few careers. Hopefully we do some nice things for the community we're in. And hopefully we get to tell some great stories.
1: Oh, yeah. Without a doubt, I just see that, and I got to say, being able to be the BTS and, working behind the scenes for upcoming, that was amazing, it was just, the thing about it is, I've worked with, and I said that to the group, I've worked with a lot of teams, and with that many people all moving in unison without hiccups, that's kind of unusual. Yeah, that's a rarity. That, because usually with that many people, you're gonna have conflict with personalities. Sometimes you might have. There's gonna be conflict, but it was good. Mel, your take on the why?
3: Why?
1: Mm-hmm.
3: Okay. Why I do it? Because I love it. Why we do it? Because we enjoy it. This is something that we've managed to, work on. I mean, and it's not something that, we are constantly, I don't want to say, funding, because we are funding. A lot of us are putting in our own, income, our own effort to go ahead and get a lot of these projects done. But the volunteering that we actually get to, and it's because people love to do things like this. They want to do films. They want to let their imagination go and, be able to create. Why do we do it? Because we love being creative. And I think that that speaks volumes. So when we have like our writers and our directors and everybody that's going ahead and they're trying to make these stories about as vibrant as we possibly can, that's why we do it.
1: I love it. I love it. And you know, before we get into any more questions, folks, you know how I do things. I love ambient sound. So you probably just heard the air conditioning going off, but for you listeners who fall, you know, who listen, you already know you might hear an airplane fly by, a dog bark. I don't know, you might even hear a toilet flush, you know. I keep it real, all right? This is I on Modesto, but...
3: Well, we can hear the alarm going off, so...
1: Yeah, you know, it's, we keep it real. But, you know, I gotta ask, Ryan, how long have you been in this? How long have you been doing this?
4: Which aspect?
1: Ha-ha! A question for a question. Well, you know, usually, you know, you're doing sound. You're the sound man. But you also write. You know, we've been involved in about three of your scripts from the past. But, I mean, in general, just in film.
4: Just in film. Probably the journey started when I first started learning screenwriting was about 12 to 14 years ago. I had been a writer before that, and through a long series of events, ended up going into screenwriting, which was never a goal of mine, but it's something I got into. And when I first joined the Central Valley Filmmakers Association, they didn't need any screenwriters. What they needed was a sound person. And that was 8 years ago when I joined the group. And when they were making their first film, which was for the 48-hour film project 7 years ago for the initial 48-hour film festival here, they needed a sound person, and I talked with the leader of the group, you know, saying, I really want to write this, and she's like, we don't need that, but if you stay in my group, you're going to meet people and network, and eventually, you will find cinematographers who are not writers. You will find people who need someone to write, and so I started doing sound, and then... You know, things kind of spiraled, and I became pretty good at sound and known for doing sound. And, you know, there was a 19-month span going from 2 years ago till 6 months ago where I did 13 different film projects, including three feature films, two commercials, a web series, several short films, and some other things. So, you know, it just, and from there, yeah, some of those things that we created were films that I wrote.
1: Cool deal, man. Cool deal. So you've been in it for a minute, you know, you've been in it for about a decade and a half. Oh, yeah.
4: Yeah.
1: Yeah. You guys definitely have some experience under your belt. What about you, Mel? She's giggling over here.
3: Well, I've always wanted to try to work in it. I did join Full Sail Education. I go to the college. I had joined them for a little bit. This was after I had was stuck in photography for like the longest time. You know, I started from high school. Then I joined Full Sail. That didn't go through very well because they wanted me to fly out to Florida at the time because that was where the only school was at the time. I still don't know if they expanded, but more power to them if they have. I didn't join anything here in California until I went to an animation school, so I tried getting into animation first. Ended up leaving there, came back to the Central Valley for a little bit, and then I acted in a film, and I want to say that was probably, I know it was before 2015, so maybe about 2012 when we did that one, and I didn't just have to act in that one. I had to like be assistant camera, and then I also had to be lighting. And I was like, oh, you know what? I kind of like this. So then I jumped in on another film after that. And then took a little bit of a break after that for a bit. But got back into it when I joined a full length with Ryan here. That's where we met. And then, yeah, just kept on kind of going from there. And I was constantly, like, messaging the director. No, he was 80 at the time. Sorry. I would message him and be like, hey, you know, you have a job? You know, let me know. I was like, you know, even if you need a PA, that's fine. I'll do it. And wow. No clue what to do as a PA. You know, you're just assisting and you're doing that. You're being told what to do. And now I'm the one that's telling people what to do. So
1: that's what I'm talking about. The evolution of male in film. Now, that might have to be another, thinking about that, that might be another episode right there, the evolution of male in film. Now, I got to ask this question, right? Because, you know, this is the million-dollar question. Because when I was going to Modesto Junior College, I took a theater class, and I took a theater class with Michael Lynch. If you don't know who Michael Lynch is, he's retired now, but this guy, he's a professor. He's had his hands on a lot of things, even like Jeremy Renner and a few other actors that have made it big out of Modesto, as well as a young man, Tiberius Lovelace, that I think is an upcoming actor that is probably going to be hitting the big screen. But the thing that really got my attention was theater and the history of theater when we talk about Greek. You know, there was some pretty twisted stuff. You know, they're talking about phalluses and vomitoriums and this. It's almost like the carnival gone mad, where they had this theater festival with Dionysus and going to gods and all this stuff. But there was a lot of acting. Okay, so I kind of went off on left field on that. I guess what I'm trying to ask here is, theater, from the early beginnings of theater, would you say that theater has a huge impact on the beginning of film? Or maybe it actually could have been the catalyst that pushed film out there? I don't know. Did the egg come before the chicken, or the chicken before the egg? You know.
4: I think the majority of people that go into film have some familiarity with the history of theater. And obviously, theater goes back millennia further than film. Film is very recent. But I am not sure if there's a direct link between theater and film. In the beginning, it was actually some tech people that kind of, you know, photography and people that were interested in cutting edge tech that kind of ended up bringing about motion pictures. And I don't know how much crossover there was. I wasn't there. It's a little before my time.
1: You know, you are kind of old, dude. I mean, you know.
4: I am old, and I realize that every time I'm with the film group. I'm with a bunch of people that could be my kids, who have been doing film longer than I have. It's kind of interesting.
1: Yeah. You know, the old-timers here, you know, I joke around with it, you know, because I think I was back pre-Columbus, you know, so I'm pretty old, but yeah, that's very interesting what you just said, the crossover, because in my mind, and maybe in the listener's mind, you would think that theater was like the direct and film was the direct result of theater, but hearing what you just said, it's like it makes you think. You know,
4: are you up for a weird piece of trivia about early film and projection that has affected daily lives?
1: Bro, how long have you known me? You know, when it comes to weird, you look at it in a dictionary, my face is there. Let's get weird.
4: So It was actually the use of early film and the poor abilities of technology that led to how we currently visualize ghosts.
1: Mm.
4: Before, way back when, ghosts were thought of in very specific ways, that it could be a full embodiment of a person who maybe sits still somewhere, or it could be a floating light. There were a couple different ways that it was viewed. You can read literature about descriptions of ghosts. You did not have floating apparitions. You definitely did not have most of a person, but no feet. But there was a show, a traveling show that went through Europe, where they would film people, and then they would project what they had filmed into these audiences. But because of where the projections were, and where where the projectors were, and where the projections were going to, and where the audience sat, the feet were always chopped off. There were no feet. And so you had these floating apparitions in front of people that were not connected to the ground. And that became how we view ghosts now.
1: Wow.
4: So.
1: That's pretty genius. I gotta laugh, too. Just from a technicality, from that came...
4: So, our current mental image as an entire society, and I don't know, maybe even it's planetary at this point, but definitely, you know, the North American, European views on ghosts at the moment are heavily influenced by the limitations of projection back about 100 years ago from a traveling show.
1: Wow, that's not too long ago. That's not too long ago at all.
4: Film is very new.
1: I have lived more than half of that. Okay, we won't go there. But, yeah. Dang, am I that old? Wow. Now, I got a question for you, Mel. You know, you're definitely. What? I'm making up words here. I promise I haven't been drinking. But, Mel, you know, you're an intricate part of fam. You know, you're the boots on the ground behind the scenes making calculations. That being said, where do you see fam in 5 years from now? Or shall I say, where would you like to see fam in 5 years from now?
3: Gauging on the success that we've currently had, we've managed to get a lot of this done within, 6 months? Just getting to where we're at right now. I definitely want to see a lot more films.
1: Yes.
3: A lot more projects. I want, you know, for, you know, a full length, maybe. Let's get one or two out there. But really, I want the community to become as flourished as possible, so that way, as many of, if there are people that, like, you know, need to get a group together, so that way they can get their project started, I want people to be able to communicate. I want them to be able to, you know, or let us know, you know, say, like, oh, you know, we need a lighting person, or we need, you know, someone with equipment, or, you know, along the lines of that. We want to be able to, like, provide it. So, I mean, like, I want for fam the most, so that way we can, you know, definitely be that communication line to, like, you know, link people up, or if they already know each other, great. But, you know, really it's just all about, you know, that networking and getting to know each other, being that community. So, I would say, you know, I would definitely hope that that's where we're at least within the next 5 years. Maybe throw in some pretty fun events in the meantime, too. We talked about, you know, touring a studio. Yeah, and I think that would be amazing. So let's get some trips in there, too.
1: Heck yeah. That's what I'm talking about. Now, I'm going to throw the same question at you, but I'm going to throw a little trick in there, right?
4: Okay.
1: In 10 years from now, because, you know, we're old, hopefully we'll be around and we won't be footless ghosts. But, you know, I'm just, you know what I mean? But, all right, let me quit playing. 10 years from now, brother, Ryan, where do you, or where would you like to see? Fam.
4: I would like to see a lot of things. I would like to see where we have enough community involvement that we are recognized around all of Modesto. We're very new as an organization, so a lot of people don't know us, but I'd like to get partnerships going where maybe some places will volunteer to let us do films on a regular basis, that, you know, we have that kind of relationship with them. I'd like to have, by 10 years from now, I'd like to have some successful music artists that can say, hey, way back when Fam did my first video. I'd like to have different places where maybe they're turning to us saying, we need a commercial made. Can your group help us out? I'd like to have a lot, you know, of engagement with this area outside of just the film industry. And I'd also like to have a few stars come out of our group. And hopefully they're stars that appreciate where they came from and maybe give back a little. Because there's no way around it. The film industry is very complex. It's very big. It's got a lot of moving parts. And it helps when you know someone already in the industry. I'm not necessarily saying nepotism, but, you know, if you work with someone and you work well with them and they get a job elsewhere, they may come back and say, hey, I work well with this guy in this situation. If you have a need, let's bring him forward. We do that already to some extent in our group. Mel mentioned a film that we worked on earlier where we met. I'm going to start naming names. The AD on that film was Alex Eltringham.
1: Oh, yeah.
4: And Alex, through his networking, got onto several different projects. And anywhere where he needed a sound man, I ended up being the person he called. Anywhere where he needed a PA or AD, Mel got the call. And he has been bringing people along with him on projects where he can. I recently was on a project where they needed an art person, and I was able to bring Yendai in with that.
1: Yes.
4: So there are already places where people, when they get the opportunity to call someone in, they do that. There's a potential upcoming film for Mel where she called me about being a sound man. I hope that's still going. So when we get there, if availability meets up, then I'm going to be working on a film with Mel because she brought me in. And I'd like to see that as we get bigger. I'm hoping that we end up with some people that end up working some of the larger areas, you know, whether it's Hollywood or Atlanta or New York or Vancouver, Montreal, you know, any of the big hubs for film or television, when they get there, that they can maybe do some introductions for people that they've worked with here.
1: That's what I'm talking about. We have come to the end here. So we got about, I'll give you about 15 seconds each. If someone is interested in becoming in film or getting involved, what's your advice? We got about less than a minute.
3: Well, definitely don't discourage yourself. You're going to feel that every once in a while. But, I mean, get back up and just, you know, do it at your own pace. It's really what it is.
4: Do anything and everything you can to get on a set. Whether you're going to be a PA on the set or an extra or whatever you can, get on a set and network.
1: There it is right there. We've come to the end of the show, but we're not done. Tune in next week for another episode. Ryan, Mel, thank you. And that concludes today's show.

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I'm Rick Smith, and this is Labor History in 2. On this day in labor history, the year was 1886. That was the day Wisconsin State Militia shot down workers striking for the 8-hour day in Milwaukee, Wisconsin, killing 7. It's known as the Bayview Massacre. As cities across America erupted into strikes for the 8-hour day, municipal workers in Milwaukee had already won shorter working hours. Many

0: workers joined them. At this point, Governor Rusk called out the militia. They formed a line just inside the gate to prevent strikers from reaching mill workers. As the events of Haymarket unfolded in Chicago that evening, area businessmen became increasingly fearful of upheaval brewing in the city. Governor Rusk gave the shoot to kill order should any striker attempt to enter the mills. The next morning, as 1,500 strikers marched toward the mill, they were fired upon by militia. 7 were killed, many more injured. Strikes for the 8-hour day ended abruptly. Many union leaders were indicted, and Polish workers were practically blacklisted from working in the city for their radicalism. Though the massacres shattered hopes for the 8-hour day, Milwaukeeans responded by electing populists and socialists in local and regional elections for years to come.
1: Labor History in 2 brought to you by the Illinois Labor History Society and The Rick Smith Show. For more information, go to laborhistoryin2.com, like us on Facebook, and follow us on the Twitters at Labor History in 2.

You're listening to the American Democracy Minute, keeping your government by and for the people. Maryland became the 10th state to pass a state voting rights act on April 28th, just 24 hours before the U.S. Supreme Court struck down use of race-conscious redistricting under Section 2 of the Federal Voting Rights Act. Will state VRAs offer the same protections to minority voters that the High Court's conservatives took away? The short answer is no, but the state VRAs offer many other protections. While the Federal Voting Rights Act is still on the books, in the last decade, the High Court's conservative majority struck down the enforcement and remedy tools in the VRA, which kept racial discrimination in voting at bay. Expecting further erosion, California, Colorado, Connecticut, Illinois, Maryland, Minnesota, New York, Oregon, Virginia, and Washington all passed state VRAs. While the Maryland Voting Rights Act of 2026 does not replace majority-minority voting districts, it prohibits counties and municipalities from erecting barriers to suppress minority voters and guarantees voters the right to challenge discrimination in court. It also gives state courts the authority to mandate remedies.

Other states include preclearance for offending municipalities, voting materials in other languages, and other protections. 12 other states have introduced state VRAs. We've linked to the National Conference of State Legislatures list of state VRAs at AmericanDemocracyMinute.org.

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0: From the studios of KPFA in Berkeley, California, this is Flashpoints. Today on Flashpoints, we feature an interview with author and activist Dan Kovalik about two of his books, Syria, Anatomy of a Regime Change, and The Plot to Overthrow Venezuela, How the U.S. is Orchestrating a Coup for Oil. For the second half, we're in the second day of KPFA's fund drive, and Flashpoints is doing its part. For our affiliates, you'll hear an interview I did earlier with Lauren Harper of the Freedom of the Press Foundation. I'm Kevin Pina, and we'll be right back with that and more here on Flashpoints, your daily investigative news magazine. Stay tuned. And welcome back to another edition of Flashpoints on Pacifica Radio. For the next 30 minutes, we're going to look under the hood of the American empire. If you rely on the corporate networks, you're fed a very specific diet. Washington is always the reluctant savior. The sanctions are always necessary. And the bombs are always dropped in the name of human rights or democracy. To help us dismantle that deadly mythology, I'm honored to welcome back to the broadcast Dan Kovalik. Dan is a human rights, labor, and peace lawyer, and he's one of the most vital anti-imperialist writers working today. He's the author of several essential books, including the two we're going to be discussing, Syria, Anatomy of a Regime Change, and The Plot to Overthrow Venezuela, How the U.S. is Orchestrating a Coup for Oil. Dan, welcome back to Flashpoints.
1: Hey, thanks for having me. Well, and thanks for that very kind and generous intro, by the way.
0: I don't think it was generous at all. I mean, you know, you've been on the show many times. I remember you and I first met when you were in town with the plot to scapegoat Russia.
1: That is right. A very controversial book. Yes, indeed.
0: And I remember Bob Boldak had, God bless his soul, he's no longer with us. Bob created those amazing programs that we did in the community, the KPFA regularly scheduled. And you were there that day with that book. And I learned so much I didn't know that day in that conversation with you. And then, of course, I full disclosure, I hadn't read the book. I just skimmed it before I had the interview with you. But then I went home and I ate it up. And it really changed my perception of U.S. foreign policy vis-a-vis Russia and how the U.S. Well, you tell a little bit about it. Talk a little bit about that book.
1: Well, thank you, first of all. Yeah, and we should mention that Bob actually fought with Fidel Castro in the Sierra Maestra, which is pretty incredible.
0: That is amazing. Incredible. It's amazing history.
1: But yeah, that book was inspired by the so-called Russiagate, which I never thought was, you know, had any basis in fact. I think history has proven me right in that regard. But in any case, yeah, I went through the U.S. relations with Russia going back, I think mostly focusing from the time of the Russian Revolution on, and trying to show that, you know, at many times, at many points, Russia was willing to work with the U.S., held out the olive branch, and that it was usually the U.S. that was the one that rejected it. And I believe that's the case even to this day. I think that the war in Ukraine could have been averted if the U.S. were willing to have accepted Russia's very, you know, I think, legitimate security requests and goals, including not allowing Ukraine into NATO. You know, Russia's been portrayed as this big bugaboo, this great threat to the United States, and I argued that it never was, even when it was the Soviet Union. I mean, it's incredible that I have to remind people this, but that, you know, the U.S. and the Soviet Union fought together to defeat the Nazis, you know, and that's a part of the history that's being written out, the Soviet Union contribution to that war, which was incredible. You know, 85% of the Nazis were killed on the Eastern Front.
0: Right.
1: And the Soviets lost about 27 million people in fighting the Nazis, and they liberated many of the death and labor camps, including Auschwitz, but aren't even invited. Russia isn't invited to many of the celebrations. For example, Victory Day and to the celebration of the liberation of Auschwitz. It's pretty incredible.
0: Well, I really want to dig into that more, but that's not going to be this program. We're going to have another program. We're going to just do, because it deserves its own sort of expose and more about that and how that overlaps with Trump's politics, but how they're very different for different reasons. But what I really want to talk about, and I want to plant this seed here early, which is that, you know, let me let our local listeners know that after this interview, we're going to be going into our fund drive, and that you have generously offered autographed copies, personally autographed copies of both Syria, your book Syria, Anatomy of Regime Change, and The Plot to Overthrow Venezuela, How the U.S. is Orchestrating a Coup for Oil. Thank you again for offering those books. It's so wonderful of you, Dan, to support Flashpoints.
1: Well, you're very welcome, Kevin, and I hope that your audience finds the books helpful.
0: Well, you know, before we get into those two books that we're offering as premium today, and by the way, that's for our local audience and our affiliates. We're going to have another special interview for you that we're going to play. I'm going to do a Flashpoints flashback, I'll tell you, at the break. But let's start a little bit with your background, Dan. I mean, you've done this. How many books have you written now at this point? It's a long
1: run.
0: Ten books.
1: Yeah.
0: You know, and all of them have this really, you know, focused view on U.S. imperialism, on U.S. foreign policy, and it sort of its impact on all of us. Let's talk a little bit about where you came from and how you ended up this prolific author.
1: Well, so I grew up Catholic in Cincinnati, Ohio, and a very conservative household. You know what, really the first historic event that really, I think, started me on the path to where I am today was the assassination of Archbishop Oscar Romero in El Salvador, who was killed in March 24th, 1980. He's now a saint, by the way, in the Catholic Church. And I was 12 years old when that happened. And I remember watching a 60 Minutes episode about it, and they said that it may very well have been that U.S.-backed forces in El Salvador had killed the archbishop. And this was shocking to me. I had thought that the U.S., you know, that we were the good guys, and that we were fighting the communists, the godless reds, in support of freedom, democracy, and the faith, right? And so when I learned that the U.S. might have had an archbishop killed, and by the way, history has shown that that was the case, that the forces that killed Romero were being funded and backed by the U.S.
0: Like Roberto Dubuisson.
1: Yeah, exactly. I think he might have been even trained at the U.S. School of the Americas, if I'm not mistaken.
0: Yeah, he and a man named Chele Medrano.
1: There you go. So that really started me on my quest, I guess, to find out the truth about U.S. foreign policy, particularly in Central America. And I ended up going at the age of 19 to Nicaragua during the Contra War, stayed a month there, and that further deepened my revulsion at U.S. imperialism. You know, to see the U.S. at war, terrorizing a very poor country, just dirt poor country, again, was very shocking to me. And, you know, it led me to the point where I became very critical of U.S. foreign policy, and am to this day.
0: So it's kind of that awakening from the fog of anti-communism, right? Which sort of permeated the atmosphere after HUAC and after that whole period, you know, when the United States sort of broke from conformity, and now suddenly, right, those of us who had these illusions of fighting the Russians from our rooftops, suddenly, you know, we learn more about the world, and it just opened it up, right?
1: Well, exactly. Yeah, I mean, you got to, well, again, when I went to Nicaragua, for example, not only was I appalled by what I witnessed my country doing in terrorizing Nicaragua, I was equally impressed with the fact that the Soviet Union and East Germany, amongst other Warsaw Pact countries, were supporting Nicaragua. And so I began to really have a different view about, you know, again, who were the good guys here.
0: Right. Well, listen, I want to say a little more broadly before we dig into Syria and Venezuela. And again, we have a very similar past, right? I also spent time in Nicaragua when the Sandinistas were there working with, at the time, Radio Farabundo Martí. I was doing media work with the FMLN. But on this show, we talk a lot about the media acting as a stenographer for the State Department, the corporate media. When the U.S. decides it wants to overthrow a sovereign government, what is step one in the media playbook? How do they prepare the American public to accept devastating sanctions or proxy wars?
1: Yeah, well, historically, they have tried to portray the target country as a dictatorship, as repressing their own people. And they try to portray it like somehow it's for the good of the people there, that they're going to be sanctioned. And so a case in point, of course, is Cuba, which is under the most draconian sanctions and blockade right now, which is literally starving the people of Cuba, which is leading to an increase in infant mortality, amongst other horrible outcomes. You know, we've been told Cuba since 1959, we've been told it's some sort of, you know, communist hellhole, that, you know, with a government that is unpopular. When in fact, you know, for all of its shortcomings, it's not perfect. It has done an amazing job at feeding its people, providing them with health care, incredible health care, by the way, and also sending doctors throughout the world to help others. And frankly, you know, there's times when the CIA has conceded that the government has popular support, you know, but we are told that somehow the U.S. is going to starve them into submission and that somehow this is good for the Cuban people, when it's anything but.
0: Right, and all those who went through duck and cover, right, raise your hands. I did, right, yes. As a youth, you know, under the desk with the hand behind the neck and the hand in front of the eyes and them telling us somehow we were going to be bombed and we were going to survive a nuclear holocaust by getting under our desks. But the point is, it's that arc again, right, which is all of the ideological propaganda that we sort of were steeped in this society then suddenly being stripped bare. And then us realizing that we've been sold a bill of goods. Well, let's go ahead and let's take a look at the playbook and how that was applied to Syria, you know, which you document brilliantly in Syria, Anatomy of Regime Change. For years, again, we were sold the narrative of the heroic moderate rebel, right? Yet we know about programs like the CIA's Operation Timber Sycamore, running weapons through Turkey, that ended up directly in the hands of Al-Qaeda affiliates. Break down the reality of what the U.S. was actually funding in Syria.
1: Yeah, well, they were, to put a finer point on it, they were funding groups like Al-Qaeda and ISIS. In fact, there is a 2012 declassified document from the Defense Intelligence Agency, DIA, saying that exactly that the U.S. and the West were funding Al-Qaeda in Syria and that Al-Qaeda wanted to set up a religious caliphate there. Well, guess what happened? Al-Qaeda ended up coming to power in Syria at the end of 2024.
0: Right.
1: And they're setting up a religious caliphate. So, you know, this is what the U.S. was supporting.
0: But that's not what they told us at that time, right? I mean, even though we know that there were those reports that they were arming and training elements of Al-Qaeda in Turkey, right, on the border of Turkey. And we also, you remember those reports of I forget the name of that awful group. I had done a report on it years ago. I think it was 2011, that had beheaded that young child in the back of a pickup truck. And to me, and many people who saw that, it was like really clear that these guys were not, you know, this was not something different from some of the more radical elements of Islam that, you know, were part of ISIS, right? But let's talk about, a lot of people ask if the U.S. knew that these weapons were going to extremist factions, why did they keep doing it? I mean, in your research for the Syria book, did you find the goal was ever actually about democracy? Or was the objective simply the chaotic?
1: Of course not.
0: It was just to destabilize Syria, right? Destabilize Syria, right.
1: Yeah, it never was and it never is. I mean, what it was about is eliminating a sovereign country like Syria, which, by the way, supported the Palestinian cause. And was allied with countries like Russia and Iran, and trying to eliminate it as a sovereign country that could resist U.S. and Israeli domination in the region. That was what it was about. And I actually refer people, I mentioned this in the book, but I refer people to this all the time. There was a great article by Seymour Hersh.
0: Right.
1: In the New Yorker in 2007, called The Redirection. And in that, he's one of the first people to talk about what the U.S. was doing. That by 2005, the U.S. went from ostensibly fighting al-Qaeda, right, in light of 9/11, to supporting it and similar groups in the Middle East in order to go after Libya, Syria, and Iran. Because, interestingly, of course, those three countries I just mentioned, Iran, Libya, and Syria, were mortal enemies of al-Qaeda, right? And so they wanted to use al-Qaeda to advance the, you know, U.S. and Israeli geopolitical goals in the region. And that's what they did.
0: But look at the propaganda machine, right? It was amazing how they were portraying it, and the corporate media, the mainstream media, just fell right in line with that narrative, didn't they?
1: Of course. And every time, you know, if anyone said, oh, well, we're supporting ISIS or al-Qaeda, they were, you know, criticized and slandered by the mainstream media as conspiracy theorists.
0: And the Democratic Party back then, right?
1: Yes. Even though there were moments where people, and again, I cite this in the book, where, you know, sometimes people would tell the truth. Senator John Kerry, I believe when he was Secretary of State, admitted we were supporting, that there were no moderate rebels in Syria. That there were only terrorists, and the U.S. was supporting them. Well, Joe Biden said a similar thing in 2014. When he was vice president, you know. So if you listen hard enough, you would hear the truth. But even still, you were gaslit into, you know, to being quiet about it.
0: Well, they were also, at the same time that the media was parroting this line that somehow this was overthrowing the evil regime of Bashar al-Assad, you also had the requisite human rights groups, right, who were then coming in and chiming in and building that narrative that, you know, Syria had to be free, right? It's this juggernaut once it gets going.
1: Yes, of course. And again, even, you know, outlets like Democracy Now! Peddled that, you know, if I'm allowed to say that on the stage.
0: Well, yeah, you can. You know, I'm sure Amy's a very mature person. She can accept a little bit of criticism, you know, as we all can and all must.
1: Yeah, yeah, but she definitely promoted that. You know, I'm not saying she didn't believe it. I'm sure she believed it. But the point is, a lot of people were hoodwinked by the propaganda. Because, again, it was coming from both conservative and liberal sources. You know?
0: Just to sort of spread it out a little bit, you know, we have a couple NPR stations around here, right? And they also were interviewing Syrian exiles who were accusing, you know, they focus on the human rights abuses of Bashar al-Assad, while the very forces that the CIA was supporting and arming in Syria against Bashar al-Assad, you know, were al-Qaeda elements.
1: Yes, and, you know, that's not to say Assad was an angel and didn't engage in human rights abuses, but, you know, the truth was he was fighting a civil war, a brutal civil war. Not even, actually, it's not even right to say it was a civil war, because most of these terrorist elements that were being supported were from outside of Syria, right?
0: Right.
1: So he really was fighting a war against terrorism. In fact, at one point, the Syrian ambassador to the UN stated that amongst the violent anti-Assad groups in Syria, the Syrian forces had captured passports from 101 different countries.
0: That's right. It was an international affair, wasn't it?
1: It was an international war against Syria that Assad was fighting. Did he at times engage in, you know, repressive acts to fight it? Yes. And as I mentioned in the book, as anyone would, you know, I mention, I give a comparison to after 3 years of the Civil War, Abraham Lincoln ordered General Sherman to burn down huge swaths of the South, including civilian homes, right? Which a lot of Southerners are still very bitter about. But most historians justify it. They say, well, he was, in fact, they say he was exhausted after 3 years of war and decided to engage in this
0: scorched earth,
1: you know?
0: Yeah.
1: This scorched earth policy. Assad was fighting that much more brutal war, supported by all these other outside countries, for years, from 2011 till he finally fell in 2024, right? So 13 years. So maybe he was tired, like Lincoln was. You know, and people say, oh, how can you compare him to Lincoln? All I'm saying is, you know, you have to look at the situation and judge events, you know, realistically based on
0: it. Well, it was also, it was Washington and Israel together who were, you know, Mossad was deeply involved as well in that conflict. And, you know, Israel.
1: Well, it was also the UAE and Qatar and Saudi Arabia.
0: My point is that
1: it was a world war against that country.
0: But, Dan, yes. my point is that Israel has shown that they're willing to commit genocide in order to alter the landscape, the political landscape in that region, right? And the U.S. has supported them in it. So when you compare that to what we call, Assad's crimes, I mean, it's all nasty, dirty business is my point. And nobody comes out with clean hands. And, you know, and there's so much suffering created by it. But let's pivot to your other vital book, The Plot to Overthrow Venezuela. So we see bombs in Syria, but in Venezuela, the primary weapon of mass destruction has been economic. Can you explain these U.S. sanctions, this U.S. sanctions regime, how it operates, and why should we, these sanctions are viewed not as a diplomatic tool, but as a literal act of war, isn't it, against the Venezuelan people?
1: Yes, well, it is an act of war. And in fact, according to The Lancet, I don't know if you saw this recent report by The Lancet group out of London, they estimate that Western sanctions have killed 38 million people. 38 million. And I believe that's from 1970 to the present, something like that. But in any case, you know, those are numbers that rival the worst regimes
0: in
1: imaginable. 38 million.
0: Well, listen.
1: And in the
0: I just want to follow up because I also know that in the subtitle of the Venezuela book, you explicitly state it's a coup for oil. Now, back when you first wrote this in its first release, its first press, if you will, the mainstream press hated it when, you know, you would call out loud, you know, they'd call you a reductionist leftist talking point, right? That it was a coup for oil. And, you know, people like John Bolton and Elliot Abrams, of course, were justifying the sanctions. And now, of course, with Trump, we can see that it was true from the beginning, right? It's all been stripped away, all the pretense. And Trump has merely come out and said, look, this is strictly a war for your resources. You got to feel somewhat vindicated,
1: he said it.
0: Right? You got to be vindicated by that.
1: We want the oil, yeah. No, of course, we were right all along, weren't we? Right? And again, we were right about Syria when we said, oh, you know, Al-Qaeda is the group that in ISIS, they're the ones really fighting Assad. And we were called conspiracy theorists and Assadists and everything. But yeah, history has proven us correct. And look, you know, Trump had Maduro, President Maduro of Venezuela, and his wife kidnapped, what's the first thing they do? They press the new president to give oil concessions to the U.S., which she has done under the threat of violence, right?
0: That's right.
1: Because that is what it's about.
0: And you're listening to Flashpoints on Pacifica Radio. That's the voice of our guest, Dan Kovalik. We're talking about two of his books, his Syria book, as well as his book, The Plot to Overthrow Venezuela. Let's see. I just want to talk, you've often addressed this. We've talked about it on this program. The bipartisan nature of empire, right? Whether we're talking about the dirty war in Syria under Obama or the crushing sanctions on Venezuela accelerated under Trump, and continued under Biden, and then taken up by Trump again to the intervention, as you just said, that kidnapped their duly elected president. And, of course, the reason, raison d'etre, I guess is the way you'd say, stripped naked, that this is really just about stealing their resources. Dan, let's talk a little bit about the bipartisan consensus of the imperial project. Why doesn't the foreign policy change when the party in the White House changes?
1: Yes, because the foreign policy goals are always virtually the same, right? There may be some differences on the edges, sometimes in methods, but the goal is the same, and that is, U.S. domination of the world. That both parties totally agree on that. And both parties, when they're in power, they wage the same war. So, if you look at, for example, again, the war on Syria, that was started under Obama, but it was continued under Trump and into Biden. And the same thing with the Afghan war, right, that was started under George W. Bush. It continued through the Obama years, through the Trump years, and finally ended under Biden. And so you see almost a seamlessness in the foreign policy. And you had, for example, people are saying, oh, Trump is unique in that he, attacked Iran. People forget when Hillary Clinton was running for president, she promised to attack Iran, right? And that's why you don't even see hardly any opposition to the war in Iran right now. Again, because it's supported. I mean, the other stark example of this is the genocide in Gaza. It began under Biden, and he supported it to the hilt. And we know now, I mean, a lot of us knew then, but we know now for sure, based on the Democratic Party's own internal polling, that Kamala Harris lost the election because she would not oppose Biden's policy on Gaza. The Democrats were more eager to support that genocide than they were to win the election. And that's a fact. And of course, the genocide is continuing under Trump. So despite a lot of rhetoric and hand-wringing, the two parties are very hard to distinguish when it comes to foreign policy.
0: Well, you write these books to counter a massive multi-billion dollar disinformation apparatus. How critical is it that we independent listener-sponsored spaces like KPFA and this show Flashpoints and independent publishers get this history out to the public before it's erased?
1: Well, I mean, I think radio stations, first of all, like this, are very important in doing that. It's important to have stations that are willing to give the other side of the story. Of course, I believe to be the true side of the story. But I think everyone has a responsibility who knows the truth to write about it, to write letters to the editor in the newspaper, to publish things on social media. I mean, there's a lot available to us to, you know, awaken our fellow citizens to what our government's really doing. And I think that is, you know, I was very young when I at least came to my own conclusion that that was my duty in life, that that's what I would try to do.
0: To tell that truth.
1: Exactly.
0: Well, you know, it's always an education having you on this show, and I want to thank you for your time and thank you for your relentless work.
1: Thank you. I appreciate you, and I appreciate that you appreciate the work. It's sometimes a very lonely road, Kevin, so to have a chance to talk to you is always a pleasure.
0: Again, that was Dan Kovalik. You're listening to Flashpoints on Pacifica Radio. And don't go away. When we come back, our affiliates, we're going to have a special broadcast for you, an interview that I picked especially for the affiliates. But here locally, we're going to go into fund drive mode, and we're looking for you to come back. I've got a couple special things to say. Of course, we've got two of Dan's incredible books, Syria, The Anatomy of Regime Change, and his wonderful book, The Plot to Overthrow Venezuela, How the U.S. is Orchestrating a Coup for Oil. So stay tuned. We'll be back with more here on Flashpoints.

0: And welcome back to Flashpoints on Pacifica Radio. You cannot wage a war abroad without first waging a war on the truth at home. As the Trump administration continues to dramatically escalate military actions in the Middle East and Latin America, the national security state is working overtime to ensure the American public remains in the dark. Behind the corporate media's sanitized coverage of surgical strikes and restored deterrence lies a massive systematic campaign by the government to classify everything, stonewall public records requests, and put fear into anyone who dares to leak the reality of these conflicts. We're seeing a chilling acceleration in the use of the Espionage Act, sweeping surveillance of independent journalists, and a complete blackout of the actual human and financial costs of U.S. military and intelligence operations around the world. Joining us to discuss the fight against this unprecedented wall of government secrecy is Lauren Harper. She's a transparency advocate and expert with the Freedom of the Press Foundation, an organization on the front lines of defending journalists, protecting whistleblowers, and fighting back against the surveillance state. She spent several years exposing how the government abuses classification rules to hide its actions and misdeeds from the public. Lauren, welcome to Flashpoints on Pacifica Radio.
1: Thank you.
0: Well, Lauren, let's start with the sheer scale of the information blackout right now. As the U.S. military expands its footprint and engages in these massive bombing campaigns, the Pentagon and the State Department seem to have thrown a dark blanket over their operations. In your work monitoring government transparency, how aggressively is this administration weaponizing national security exemptions to deny such things as Freedom of Information Act requests and hide the actual death tolls, troop deployments, and financial costs from the American public?
1: It's a great question. You know, I'll start by saying that transparency measures, including the Freedom of Information Act, have never lived up to their promise, whether that's under Republican or Democratic administrations. But this particular Trump administration is being particularly aggressive in its war on transparency. And this isn't just at the Department of State or the Department of Defense. We're seeing this, I would say, most aggressively, actually, at the Department of Homeland Security, which is effectively becoming a domestic surveillance agency and is also starting to incorporate some of these arguments about national security that we've typically seen the Department of Defense use. So we're seeing this mission creep in national security as a reason for secrecy being incorporated across the Department of Homeland Security and other agencies as well. But of the kinds of things that we're seeing at DOD, State Department, and elsewhere, we are seeing the unprecedented takedown of information from agency websites. We are seeing the denial of FOIA requests, which is not new, but we are also starting to see the closure wholesale of FOIA offices, as well as the intentional firing of transparency officials for making lawful disclosures of information. So it is an all-out assault on our right to know that's coupled by, you know, the firing of inspectors general and things like Pete Hegseth saying recently, as he did today, there's not going to be an investigation into the Army Apache helicopters who circled Kid Rock's home and No Kings demonstrations. So you see agency officials, senior agency officials, overriding internal oversight mechanisms at agencies. So all in all, it's a really chilling time for transparency.
0: And you're listening to Flashpoints. That's the voice of my guest, Lauren Harper. She's with the Freedom of the Press Foundation. Well, Lauren, I believe your position is actually named in honor of Daniel Ellsberg, close friend of this program, who's been interviewed here many, many times. Such a pleasure to have you today. Well, listen, the only reason the public ever learns the truth about U.S. war crimes, whether it's Abu Ghraib, the drone papers, or illegal surveillance, is because whistleblowers take a massive personal risk. Mm-hmm. With the Department of Justice's continued reliance on the Espionage Act now to prosecute sources as spies, what is the current climate of fear within the military and intelligence agencies? Is the government succeeding in preemptively terrifying the next Daniel Ellsberg or Chelsea Manning into silence?
1: I certainly hope not. You know, we're overdue for a major whistleblower break. I will front load this by saying that luckily, Representative Rashida Tlaib recently introduced improvements to the Espionage Act, which is an arcane law from 1917. And, you know, if Congress were to act in its right mind and actually support this bill, it would ensure that the law is only used against people who actually have a responsibility to protect government secrets, so it couldn't be used against publishers and journalists, and it would be limited to information that's properly classified. Now, this is a huge deal because most information that's classified, anywhere between 75 to 90%, is overclassified, meaning that it's not being classified to withheld national security. It's more likely being withheld out of bureaucratic intransigence and also a desire to prevent the release of embarrassing information or the revelation of wrongdoing. But we're certainly seeing this administration, again, not just at the Defense Department, but also at places like the Department of Homeland Security and the Office of the Director of National Intelligence, paint whistleblowers as national security threats that make the work of the government harder. And this is categorically not true. But we're seeing this excuse not only continue to be weaponized, but snowballed into ways that we haven't seen before. In one particular case, at DHS last year, then-Secretary Kristi Noem said that CNN's reporting on IceBlock, which is an application that tracked immigration agents, was a threat to national security. Pam Bondi, the attorney general, agreed with her and said this kind of reporting made it more difficult to keep Americans safe, and they threatened to prosecute CNN for reporting on an app. So we're just starting to see this snowball into threats that we haven't seen before.
0: It's chilling. It becomes hard to describe waking up in this environment when it's such a, I don't know about you, but I've got a little bit of a political whiplash, you know, the extent to how far this has gone so quickly. I mean, it hasn't even been a year yet, right? And just this full court press. Well, let's talk about the criminalization of journalism overall. The Freedom of the Press Foundation and yourself have long warned about the dangerous legal precedents being set that blur the line between espionage and standard investigative journalism. Are we moving toward a legal reality in the United States where simply receiving and publishing classified information about U.S. foreign policy will result in independent journalists being thrown in federal prison along with their sources?
1: I don't think that's a reality we're going to. There is really good legal precedent in protecting journalists in this kind of scenario, but I think the Trump administration, as it does in basically every legal area, is trying to present the facade that they can overturn all of this case law that stands and would likely continue to stand. So I think we're going to continue to see the administration huff and puff. But no, I don't think that's the legal reality that we're going to. And I think part of that is backed up by the recent New York Times one against the Pentagon. So I would say I think we're still in the reality that we've been in for the past several decades. And not to say, you know, there aren't improvements that journalists need to keep them safer. For example, the passing of a federal shield law like the Press Act. But I don't think we are in the dire scenario that the Trump administration would like to actually see us in yet.
0: Well, I mean, how do you see that in the overall context?

0: We see this when the administration goes after elite universities like Harvard, etc. We see
1: Culls and controls the White House press corps.
0: Right, exactly. And we also see this when the administration goes after law firms, which is particularly, potentially chilling in the work that organizations like mine do, because a lot of advocacy and nonprofits rely on pro bono representation from these elite law firms in these kinds of First Amendment cases. So when you attempt to chill the law firms in particular, it has a real trickle down effect on, it could have a potential trickle down
1: Right,
0: effect on the
1: because
0: advocacy work.
1: organizations like yours don't have deep pockets, so you necessarily need those pro bono law firms, high powered law firms.
0: Absolutely, absolutely.
1: Well, let's talk a little bit about big tech and surveillance in the press. I know you've written a lot about this as well and talked about it with others. We know that the NSA and the FBI have sprawling surveillance capabilities, but they also rely heavily on the complicity of Silicon Valley. How vulnerable are independent anti-war journalists right now to having their communication intercepted or their sources unmasked? How's the Freedom of the Press Foundation working to arm reporters with the encryption tools necessary to survive in this new, what I'm calling, AI national security state?
0: Yeah, I'll front load by saying that I am not a technologist, but I work with a lot of digital security experts at Freedom of the Press Foundation. We do a lot of digital security trainings. If you're curious about that, if you're a reporter, or if you're anybody else who's just curious about how to protect your identity, your electronic identity, visit freedom.press and learn. And you can even schedule some trainings with our digital security experts. But on the AI front, there are a couple things that it's really important to make clear. The one thing that we know about this administration is that they are rapidly trying to expand their access to our data. And that's not just data that that we submit to the government and the government is trying to amalgamate. This also includes third-party data. The other thing that we know is that this administration regularly mishandles personally identifiable information. So it really pays to get to know your digital security trainers in your networks and employ those tools in your professional and also possibly in your personal life.
1: Well, let's for a moment, let's talk about the corporate media's complicity and secrecy. One of the most frustrating aspects of this is watching the corporate press corps sit in the White House briefing room and accept the Pentagon's non-answers without a fight. They rarely push back against classification or sue for documents the way independent organizations do. How much does the mainstream media's reliance on access journalism make them complicit and the government's secrecy? Why is it largely left to independent outlets and organizations like yours and even shows like this, Flashpoints, to actually pry the truth out of the national security state?
0: Well, I think one of the problems is probably the fact that so much corporate media is owned by and increasingly owned by billionaires. And we've seen over the last, year and 2 months, what this corporate ownership of the media environment looks like. We've seen places like ABC settle bogus lawsuits with the Trump administration for reasons other than newsmaking, most likely because those large conglomerates have other business before the Trump administration. But I think this really also speaks to one of the problems with the media trying to use FOIA and other tools like this to access government records, is that FOIA, for the most part, is a pretty sick animal. It takes a very long time to get records declassified. And I think there's something to be said about the fact that if it takes 12 years to access a document, which, this is a wait time at the Defense Department for how long it takes to get a FOIA release, particularly when it's for something that's complicated and involves national security claims, in some ways it might be easier to rely on access journalism. And as far as most folks, not just in the media, but taking the government's classification claims as at face value, that's something we all need to regularly do a better job of contradicting. Not just journalists, but even national security reporters and scholars. Let's stop assuming when the government says something's classified. Let's start pushing back and questioning why is this information classified? And even if it is properly classified, is there a public interest in its release?
1: And, it's not that far-fetched an argument to say most of it is in the interest of the public. And
0: Absolutely.
1: there's just simply too much secrecy, too much that's hidden behind firewalls that the government depends upon and often claims national security, right? It's that, it's as soon as they say those magic words, it's like it goes into a vault.
0: That's

0: Right. We actually have no idea how much information is classified across the federal government. And beyond that, we have no idea how much we're paying to keep this information classified. It's a problem of proportions that we know continue to get bigger, but we simply have no idea how large the problem is.
1: And we also don't know who really has access to it anymore. And when you've got Elon Musk's running around Washington without any sort of elected mandate, getting into databases and cutting programs, I mean, you know, and sending in tech experts, we don't, you know, there's a lot of questions raised, right?
0: Yeah, and I'd say, you know, FPF right now, we're actually suing the Office of Management and Budget. We filed a FOIA lawsuit about a week ago to try and get at this, because you might remember last year, one of the executive orders that President Trump issued was one called, you know, stopping waste, fraud, and abuse by eliminating information silos, right? This came out in March of last year. It didn't get a ton of attention at the time. There were a lot of executive orders that were flying out of the White House at that period, and DOGE was in full swing. But this executive order, this EO, is hugely important, and it's best understood as an unprecedented assault on American privacy. That's because this order requires agencies to change or remove all barriers to data sharing and demands, quote unquote, unfettered access to state and third party databases. That to anybody the president designates, that's a lot of data, and the dangers of this truly can't be overstated, because it also potentially lays the groundwork for creating a centralized database that could be a single point of failure for bad actors, either within the government or outside of it.
1: Well, you know, J.D. Vance, Vice President J.D. Vance, I guess it was last week, started talking about, you know, bad Americans. It's no longer just, you know, perceived foreigners abroad and internally who were the problem. But now he's talking about, well, there's also these folks who just simply don't want us to win, who are, you know, bad. It was implying bad Americans. Yeah. And so when they have that kind of information, and then you couple that with a report I heard like last month where the city of San Francisco admitted that it collects almost 1 million photographs a week off of its cameras in the streets, thousands of hours of surveillance footage a week, and now they're relying on AI because they couldn't possibly pay enough humans to parse that data. And of course, we're assuming that they're cross-referencing it with face recognition and voice recognition, right? And so this is exactly the sort of thing that I believe you've warned about, which is this national security surveillance state.
0: Yeah, you know, it's worth mentioning with AI, particularly in the privacy space, you know, there's a law that's supposed to protect our data at the federal level. This is a Privacy Act. But when you unleash AI across all of these systems, the kind of AI that they're releasing isn't going to question in a legal order. But to what you're saying, what we're seeing right now really is an information imbalance and an attempt to criminalize accountability. You know, that's dangerous under any precedent, but it's especially dangerous when the government is expanding its surveillance tools and amalgamating all of our data. And I think we see
1: and weaponizing it, and weaponizing it politically, or potentially weaponizing
0: it. And, you know, your comment reminds me about particularly the DHS agent, the immigration agents, you know, telling a lawful observer on the sidewalk who is filming them lawfully, you know, we've got a nice little domestic terrorism database for citizens.
1: Right.
0: And so we're seeing this aggressive national security state emerge, but it's stating that the person holding a smartphone on a public sidewalk is actually a threat to the state. This chills. Along with all the other stuff that we're talking about, this has the potential to chill desire to participate in government. And when you do this, and when you're also firing the people who are releasing information about the government's activities, you create a system that is ripe for abuse and impossible to hold accountable.
1: Well, and then you add to that normalizing the presence of paramilitary forces in our airports, right? It can seem a little scary here, the direction this is going in.
0: Yeah, absolutely. I don't disagree with that at all. And I think one of the things that I keep trying to reiterate and reminding folks, you know, I know cynicism is always easy and sometimes it's really warranted, but the midterms are coming. I know it feels pretty far away, but they are coming. And now is a good time to start reminding every single member of Congress who's up for re-election that it is past time for them to start taking, amending and enforcing laws like the Privacy Act, with this solemn responsibility that those laws deserve, and not just tinker around the edges if they do nothing at all, because if they don't, both the public and the legislature are going to be rendered more and more powerless against the executive branch. So people of both parties really have to recognize how dangerous this is and demand their lawmakers respond in kind.
1: Right, and this is, our listeners know my position on this well. And let's not just automatically give finger-wagging Democrats our votes. Let's make them work for it, and let's stay strong, and let's stay independent.
0: Make them work for it,
1: hold
0: absolutely.
1: Hold them accountable. Well, let's close up here, Lauren. We have about 3 minutes left. The wall of secrecy, it feels impenetrable for the average citizen who's trying to understand what their government is doing in their name. If indeed they're looking up from their screens, if indeed they've taken a pause in their shopping. You know, we live in a very special culture in this country, which does not necessarily also, value knowledge as much as I would prefer, you know, the citizens reading the newspapers and knowing what's going on in the news and knowing what's affecting them locally and on the national level. But it can feel impenetrable. And what's the most effective legal and digital tools that the average citizen has left to pierce this veil of secrecy? How can the public support journalists and whistleblowers who are putting their freedom on the line to bring us the truth?
0: In terms of individuals trying to personally get involved in cracking this giant national security facade, the single most available tool available to anybody is the Freedom of Information Act. As wounded as this law is, it still remains the best vehicle for individuals to compel the government to release the information. And I encourage folks to get familiar with the Freedom of Information Act, filing requests, and working with other folks in their community if they want to litigate. Because I will say, one of the things that I've really witnessed in this environment is more and more public interest law firms and even commercial law firms want to get involved in suing the government. It's kind of amazing. If you start putting feelers out there, if you've got a good FOIA suit, you know, you can also potentially work with a legal clinic at a university. There are tools out there, and people are hungry to look for ways to actually sue the government, including lawyers. And that's kind of a wonderful silver lining to have right now. Another thing that folks can do is use tools like the ones that we have at Freedom of the Press Foundation. If you want FOIA to actually work, we have to demand that Congress fix it. We have an action center where you can go to and help and submit a pre-typed letter or amend it as your own and submit it to any member of Congress to improve the Freedom of Information Act, as well as to encourage them to pass Representative Rashida Tlaib's reforms to the whistleblower, to the Espionage Act. So don't get too cynical that you're not actually pressing Congress to do its job, but also take advantage of your community, especially legal resources within your community.
1: Well, and for an organization like Flashpoints, you know, it based on what you said earlier, if you do a FOIA request, it could take 15 years. It means that within your own news organizations, you have to build a sort of institutional memory, right?
0: Uh-huh. to be Absolutely. Able
1: to, I mean, that takes a lot of effort, right? That takes a lot of, that's more than most news organizations would do. Particularly alternative news organizations.
0: There are this is where public interest law firms really come into play, because we aren't set up at FPF to file lawsuits ourselves. You know, a lot of my work is trying to get, lawyers to work with us. And it's a time-consuming part of the job, but I really think it's a worthwhile part of the job, because especially right now, if you want to get a response to your FOIA request, especially if it's about something sensitive, odds are good you're going to have to litigate. But it's time and money, if you have it, that can be really, really well spent.
1: Lauren, give us the website again one more time.
0: Freedom.press.
1: Freedom.press. Check them out. There's a lot of great information on that website. Lauren, I cannot thank you enough, Lauren Harper, for joining us today here on Flashpoints on Pacifica Radio.
0: My pleasure. Thank you for having me.

And that does it for another episode of Flashpoints. Our executive producer is Dennis Bernstein. Senior producers, Miguel Gavilan Molina and Kevin Pina. Technical producer, Rod Akil. Our theme music written and produced by Charlie Lang. For questions and comments, email Dennis Bernstein at dennis@kpfa.org. Thank you for listening.

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1: Due process. What is it? Who gets it? There's been some misinformation about this fundamental right that's guaranteed by the U.S. Constitution.
2: Your Secretary of State says everyone who's here, citizens and non-citizens, deserve due process. Do you agree?
3: I don't know. I'm not a lawyer.
1: Well, I am a lawyer, and I've argued before the Supreme Court. I may do TikTok dances from time to time, but I know a thing or two about the legal system. The Fifth Amendment to the Constitution explicitly says no person shall be deprived of life, liberty, or property without due process of law. Now, simply put, due process guarantees that you will not be arbitrarily fined, arrested, imprisoned, or deported, and that you must know the reason officials have targeted you. You must also have an opportunity to contest those allegations before a neutral third party. For example, if you get a parking ticket, your due process would be the opportunity to contest it before having to pay a fine. Or maybe you get arrested during a protest. Your due process would require being told why you are being arrested. You must also have the right to defend yourself with the help of a lawyer in a hearing with a neutral decision maker. If you're an immigrant who has been detained by ICE and is facing deportation, you are entitled to a notice of the charges against you. The government must also provide you with a charging document, often called a notice to appear, outlining the reasons for potential deportation. You have the right to present evidence before an immigration judge to show why you should not be deported. You might be seeking asylum, for example, or have a student visa or green card. You are entitled to a judgment based on the facts of the case and applicable law. And you have the right to appeal the decision to a higher court. You cannot simply be ripped off the streets and deported without a chance to defend yourself. That would be a clear violation of due process. Our country was founded on the idea that government cannot arbitrarily take away your rights and liberties, and that everyone has a right to defend themselves. And that really means everyone. The word person in the Fifth Amendment makes no distinction between citizens and non-citizens. The 14th Amendment makes this applicable to the states as well. And the Supreme Court has reaffirmed this multiple times. Conservative and liberal justices have agreed. Due process is a fundamental constitutional protection to ensure that all of us can maintain our life, liberty, and our property, regardless of who we are or where we come from. This is a right that goes to the very roots of our democracy.

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3: There's a moment where Martin Luther King Jr. and several others have a meeting in a hotel suite in which they're strategizing and talking about, discussing the compromise and how to respond. And they hold a meeting without him present, which was intentional on their part because they didn't want her as part of the conversation. But she found out about the meeting. And she crashed the party.
2: Today we're in conversation about the remarkable life of Fannie Lou Hamer, a woman who contracted polio and would be disabled all of her life, a woman who was unknowingly forced sterilized, and a woman who would rise against both racial and gender discrimination to become one of the iconic figures of the civil rights and voting rights movements. Our guest is historian Keisha Blaine. She is the author of the book, Until I Am Free, Fannie Lou Hamer's Enduring Message to America. That's next on Letters in Politics.

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1: For Pacifica Radio, I'm Christina Onnestad. It's day 30 of a government shutdown. Democrats still holding to their demands to extend pandemic-era subsidies for health insurance under the Affordable Care Act, set to expire at the end of the year. They're trying to soften the impacts of a government shutdown with legislation to extend SNAP benefits that are slated to expire Saturday. Republicans not allowing that to move forward. Christopher Martinez has more.
2: Senate Democrats have proposed a bill to fund the SNAP food aid program for low-income families, also known as food stamps, as well as the WIC program for women, infants, and children. But Republicans are not going for it. Republican John Thune of North Dakota is the Senate Majority Leader.
3: Mr. President, enough is enough. This bill is a cynical attempt to provide political cover for Democrats to allow them to carry on their government shutdown.
2: Democrats are not taking the blame for the SNAP crisis. Instead, they blame the Trump administration for not using a contingency fund to pay for the programs. Senate Democratic Leader Chuck Schumer.
4: Right now, we're staring down the barrel at two crises at once. A health care crisis and a hunger crisis, and both are caused by one man. Donald Trump.
2: Republican lawmakers and President Trump have offered to negotiate over Affordable Care Act subsidies that are set to expire, the big sticking point for Democrats. But they say they'll do that only after a Republican short-term funding bill is passed. Schumer does not trust them.
4: They always say, do it later. Do it later. Later, to quote Martin Luther King Jr. in his letter from the Birmingham jail, means never. They have had since March to do this. They voted three times against it. So this idea, do it later, been there, done that.
2: I'm Christopher Martinez.
1: Some 24 million Americans use the Affordable Care Act marketplace to purchase health insurance. Some 22 million Americans receive a subsidy. According to the Kaiser Family Foundation, should the pandemic-era subsidies expire at the end of the year, premiums for health insurance would double on average. The Trump administration is making good on the president's executive order to train National Guard troops for civil unrest, signed in August. An investigation by the UK's Guardian, citing Pentagon documents yesterday, reveals the military's ordered National Guard in all 50 states to form quick reaction forces, trained in riot control, including the use of batons, body shields, tasers, and pepper spray. Most states ordered to train 500 National Guard members for a total of 23,500 troops nationwide. The chief executive of Vet Voice Foundation, Janessa Goldbeck, a former Marine Corps captain, says the move is an attempt by the president to normalize national militarized police force and forewarns the force could be used to send troops to suppress voter turnout and disrupt the fair operation of elections in Democratic states. The Department of Justice is preparing to send federal election observers to California and New Jersey next week, targeting two Democratic states holding off-year elections following requests from their state Republican parties. California Governor Gavin Newsom has called it an attempt at voter intimidation. Hurricane Melissa has swept through Haiti, Jamaica, and Cuba, leaving a trail of destruction in its wake. Officials say more than 30 people have been killed across the Caribbean. Several studies on climate change released Wednesday gave a dire look at planetary warming ahead of next month's global climate talks. One study by Oxfam says 308 of the world's billionaires have a carbon emissions total that would make them, if they were a country, the 15th most polluting country in the world. The Federal Reserve Wednesday cut its key interest rate by 0.25% in an effort to support flagging employment numbers and high prices. Treasury Secretary Scott Bessent says China's agreed to purchase 25 million metric tons of U.S. soybeans annually, including 12 million metric tons between now and January. The agreement to last for 3 years. He made the announcement after President Donald Trump met with Chinese leader Xi Jinping to discuss trade and tariffs. Just before the meeting, Trump posted on social media he's renewing U.S. nuclear weapons testing for the first time in 3 decades. It's unclear whether Trump's renewed push for nuclear weapons testing would detonate nuclear warheads. The U.S. has not done so since 1992 because of a test ban. Beatrice Finn, former executive director of the Nobel Peace Laureate ICANN, International Campaign to Abolish Nuclear Weapons, said estimates of past nuclear testing killed as many Americans as its bombs on Hiroshima and Nagasaki did. I'm Christina Onnestad, reporting for Pacifica Radio.
0: Good day and welcome to Letters and Politics. I'm Mitch Jezerich. Today we're going to be in conversation about the great civil rights and voting rights activist of the 20th century, Fannie Lou Hamer. Born to a sharecropping family in the deep south of Mississippi, Fannie Lou Hamer would rise in a world that tried to dismiss her because she was black, and in a movement that tried to dismiss her because she was a woman. Still, her voice rose to be heard then and still being heard today. My guest for this conversation is Dr. Keisha N. Blaine. Keisha Blaine is an award-winning historian of the 20th century United States with interest in African-American history, the modern African diaspora, and women's and gender study. She's associate professor of history at the University of Pittsburgh and president of the African-American Intellectual History Society. She's the author of the book, Until I Am Free, Fannie Lou Hamer's Enduring Message to America. She joins me over Zoom. Keisha Blaine, it is a great pleasure to welcome you to this radio program.
5: Thank you so much for having me.
0: What's fascinating to me, among many things that are fascinating to me, but where I want to begin is when we usually talk about icons of the civil rights and the voting rights movements of the middle of the 20th century, A, we're frequently talking about men, but also we're usually talking about people, we're talking about Martin Luther King Jr., Stokely Carmichael, Malcolm X, we're talking about people who, Malcolm X's story is a little bit more complex, but we're usually talking about people who got their start early, maybe late teens, early 20s into politics, oftentimes through school, through SNCC, these kind of things. Mm-hmm. What's fascinating about Fannie Lou Hamer is she doesn't even go to her first political meeting until she's well into her 40s, and it's at this meeting that she even really realizes she has a right to vote.
5: Yes, this part of Hamer's story, I think, really sets her apart from so many other activists, as you point out. In August 1962, she attended this mass meeting in Mississippi. This was organized by the Student Nonviolence Coordinating Committee, also known as SNCC. And as you point out, the activists in SNCC primarily were young people. And this was a group of mostly college age students who had come together initially at Shaw University through the very important work of Ella Baker, who was the visionary of the group. And many of these activists were, well, significantly younger than Hamer, who, when she attended that meeting in August 1962, was, as you point out, 44 years old. She did not initially plan to attend the meeting, but her friend encouraged her to attend the meeting, and I'm certainly glad she did. It was such an important step in her life. It was a moment where she found her calling, certainly a political awakening, but also in many ways a spiritual awakening. She felt in that moment that it was God's plan for her to become an activist, for her to get involved in SNCC, to play a leading role in the expansion of Black political rights.
0: Religion is central to her in her activism.
5: It is. And I absolutely wanted to emphasize this in the book, because one of the things that always stayed with me as I read about Fannie Lou Hamer over the years and certainly did the research for this book, there were moments where I would ask myself, how in the world did she even have the motivation to keep going? She went through so much. I'm sure we'll talk about many of the challenges that she endured today. And I think she could have easily walked away. She could have easily given up and said, this is too much. But she kept pushing. And one of the reasons that she kept pushing was because she had a sense that God was on her side. She truly believed that this was not solely a political mission, but a spiritual one. She saw herself as speaking light into a world of darkness, and she wanted to ensure that she lived out her life's purpose. She certainly cared what people thought. She listened to other people. But the point is that she didn't answer to individuals. She felt like she answered directly to God. It was divinely ordained. I think because of that particular perspective, it gave her the drive to keep pushing forward, even when people were very critical or even dismissive of her.
0: Dr. Blaine, I'm going to take just one quick time out here. Everything's going great. I'm getting a little bit of a rubbing sound of your microphone, I think, on your clothes, which is very common for one of the hanging, for the hanging microphones. It's a very common occurrence, but it's not terrible, but yeah.
5: Okay. So maybe I can try it without it, or if you prefer the mic, I can just, it might be my hair. You want to try speaking without the mic? I can remove the entire.
0: Well, we could try it. I'm not hearing it now, so it might have been a hair. I wasn't looking closely.
5: Okay.
0: I was not looking closely. Yeah, oftentimes it's someone's tie or jacket or you name it. But yeah, it's a very common occurrence for me. This is part of my life, always trying to get the technical stuff right. But I think
5: And if you want me to repeat, I won't. I mean, I'll end up saying it slightly differently. But if you want me to,
0: It wasn't terrible. It was just slightly there, but I was let me try to see if we could deal with it early on so it doesn't have to be an issue later on. Okay, I'll jump back into this now.
5: Okay.
0: 3, 2, 1. And your biography on Fannie Lou Hamer is also part intellectual biography of Fannie Lou Hamer. And it's obviously faith is important when it comes to religion, but there's also an intellectual framework that is involved in here as well. Could we see this at all in what was known as the Black social gospel in that tradition?
5: I think so. And I would mention here that it was very important for me to center the intellectual history because I wanted to ensure that people reading the book would leave with not only a sense of what Hamer had gone through in her life, but more so what she believed, that they would get a sense of her ideas, certainly how they developed over time, how developments taking place not only in Mississippi, but across the nation and across the globe shaped Fannie Lou Hamer's perspective. And even more importantly, I wanted them to see how this woman who had very limited formal education, she only had a sixth grade education, but she was quite brilliant. And I say this because what is so powerful about her was that she was able, I think, to learn from so many people around her, and often just through observation. But particularly, I think her life helps us see the power of the Black intellectual tradition. How, for example, knowledge is passed down generation to generation. How even those who may not have an opportunity to attend formal school are able to pass words of wisdom. They're able to share knowledge, you know, oftentimes through storytelling. I think we can see how Fannie Lou Hamer developed as an intellectual outside of the traditional walls, of a classroom setting, but no less influential and no less impactful. And I think absolutely you can talk about the social gospel within this context. It is deeply tied to Hamer's story.
0: And again, her going to her first political meeting and really getting involved in politics begins when she's 44 years of age. But that's not to say that the first four decades of her life aren't important. They're very important. I want to talk about some of those things. She's born on October 6, 1917, to a family of sharecroppers in Mississippi, the youngest of 20 children, which is also quite interesting to think about. And her grandparents were enslaved themselves. Were they enslaved near where she grew up? Was this all in Mississippi?
5: Yes. I mean, Fannie Lou Hamer had deep roots in Mississippi. In fact, I think one of the things I talk about in the book, which is so striking, there's a moment where when she's eventually able to travel, I talk about the trip that she takes to the African continent in 64. She reflects on her family and experiences a sense of pain that she doesn't know as much. She certainly knows her grandparents. She spoke about her grandmother in particular. But she talks about that feeling of displacement, which I think many African Americans certainly understand in the context of the 20th century of not knowing much about who, long lost relatives might be. In this case, Hamer had traveled to Guinea, and she saw people who she would say resembled some of her relatives. And she wondered, could she be related? But of course, would never know. But yes, she had deep roots in Mississippi, and as you know, stayed in Mississippi for her entire life.
0: She started working as a sharecropper herself at the age of six.
5: Mm-hmm. Yes, and the way this happened was quite extraordinary. Really a somewhat shocking story when you think of it, because Hamer was lured into a life of sharecropping. As I explained, she was born into a sharecropping family, but her parents did not expect her to be sharecropping, certainly not yet at the age of six. Still a very tender age. There's only so much one could do at that age. But Hamer talks about how the white landowner approached her at age six and lured her into sharecropping by telling her that if she would pick cotton, he would give her candy from the store. And of course, one can imagine a six-year-old would find that proposition appealing, but it was a trap. And once she picked the cotton, at that moment, she never stopped picking cotton. This, I think, helps us understand broadly what life was like in the Jim Crow South, and particularly how sharecropping was a system of exploitation, one that affected all members of the family, not only the parents in this case, but you know, someone as young as six would be expected, and in this case would be lured into working every day, you know, as she would say, from sunup to sundown, very much in, you know, we can see the similarities to the institution of slavery. And I think this particular experience is key to understanding how Hamer emerges as a grassroots activist in Mississippi. She could relate to the people. She truly had a way of speaking to others because she had lived in the same community. I think because of her knowledge, her awareness, she was able to reach people in a way that I think other people could not, for those who came into the community from other places.
0: You said that she never stopped picking cotton. Does that even include her time when she does get involved politically?
5: No. So ultimately, effectively, she becomes a civil rights activist in August 1962. And one of the things that's so interesting about this experience is that she volunteers initially to register to vote. When she learns about her right to vote as a citizen of the United States, she's eager to try. She wants to register to vote. But in doing so, she's ultimately kicked off of the plantation where she worked. The white landowner made it very clear to her that if she did not go back to the courthouse and withdraw her registration, she would have to leave. So she left. And so that effectively marked the moment where she walked away from sharecropping. But in truth, she remained involved. So, for example, later in the late 1960s, she established a farm. So she was still able to not only use her hands, but more so find ways to support other sharecroppers in the community. And, of course, her husband continued working, her husband, Perry Papp Hamer. So I think that August 1962 moment is where we see the shift from sharecropping to a life fully devoted to advancing the cause of civil rights.
0: So she was organizing other sharecroppers.
5: Yes, she was, which is so significant. And in fact, she later, when she reflected on what happened in 62, where she was kicked off the plantation, as you can imagine, she was distraught because, more so because she recognized this would hurt her financially, that it would hurt the family, it would cause a strain for her husband to have to take on the full responsibility of meeting all the expenses of the family. But she said that it was a blessing in disguise because it set her free, and it set her free to be able to help her people. And that's the way she spoke about it later. And so she did. She devoted herself to helping other sharecroppers. She knew how exploitative the system was, and so she tried to find strategies. And I think she was quite effective, particularly with Freedom Farm, of helping people build for themselves, grow their own crops, not having to rely on waiting for portions, or shares, as it were, in terms of the sharecropping system. So yes, absolutely, other sharecroppers, and encourage them to register to vote, played a key role in leading workshops across the South on voting rights. As we were talking, I was even thinking about all of the college campuses she visited. So organized sharecroppers, certainly, but was also trying to reach younger people across the nation, spoke to women, spoke to anyone who would listen, quite frankly.
0: as a young girl, she contracted polio.
5: Mm-hmm.
0: And she was disabled. She did walk with a limp.
5: She did. And as I explained in the book, later on in her life, when she endured a brutal beating in 1963 in Winona, that particular beating worsened the limp and then also led to some other physical ailments. But this is key because one of the things that I emphasize in the book is that Hamer was a Black disabled activist. And we spoke about how she had limited formal education. That certainly set her apart. But the fact that she was a Black disabled woman organizing in Mississippi, that also meant that she was quite different than many of the leaders in the movement, which, as I argue, was a good thing in the sense that what made her different, I think, ultimately made her relate to ordinary people. People trusted her. They would listen to her because they saw her, as one of their own, and absolutely she was. But the irony is that those very same traits meant that other people in the movement sometimes treated her terribly. I mean, there are so many examples of other civil rights leaders speaking to Hamer in very disparaging ways. I think I write about in the book certain moments where even I was shocked to read how leaders who we certainly respect and elevate in our history still just speaking to Hamer in ways that were unbecoming because they did not see her as a leader, even though clearly she was.
0: Her life was, before we get what we recognize today as a modern disability rights movement, sort of seen as being born in the 1970s. Did she ever talk about being disabled or disability itself?
5: Hamer did reference this. You know, it wasn't one of the primary topics that she grappled with. I think if you look at her speeches primarily throughout the 60s and 70s, she would talk a lot about voting rights. She was really talking about economic justice. I think she was very open with people to talk about her own experiences. Certainly, you mentioned that she had contracted polio. She spoke about the physical abuse and how it affected her body. So she was not ashamed, to talk about the parts of her life that I think were certainly difficult. You know, she didn't shy away from talking about disability as she weren't, as she was not also shy about talking about the forced sterilization that she endured in 1961. And so disability was certainly at the forefront, even if it wasn't something that she spoke about as much as she spoke of a range of other topics like voting rights, economic justice, and also women's empowerment.
0: This is Letters in Politics, and we are in conversation about the life of Fannie Lou Hamer. Our guest is Dr. Keisha N. Blaine, award-winning historian of the 20th century United States. She is a associate professor of history at the University of Pittsburgh, also president of the African American Intellectual History Society. She is the author of the book, Until I Am Free, Fannie Lou Hamer's Enduring Message to America. You just referenced my next question, what I want to talk more about, and I learned this from your book. I did not realize it. It's a very profound part of her story, is that she was, as many African-American women were in this period of time, she was forcibly sterilized. Mm-hmm. Tell me about that.
5: Yes. In 1961, 1 year before she joined the movement, Hamer was hospitalized. She had a small uterine tumor. It was a non-cancerous tumor, and she was supposed to have a fairly small procedure. The white doctor who performed the surgery, unbeknownst to Hamer, actually removed her uterus. And as I explained in the book, that experience in and of itself was traumatic, as one can imagine. But to add insult to injury, he did not tell her what he had done, and she did not find out until after she went back to the plantation and heard people talking about it. The doctor was related to the wife of the plantation owner. And people were whispering about what Hamer had experienced. And when she found out, she confronted him.
0: She found out through the grapevine.
5: Yes, through gossip. People are talking about her. And it's just devastating to imagine what that must have been like. And she was angry. As you can imagine, she confronted the doctor, and he did not provide an explanation. And as I explained in the book, this was certainly a common practice. It was quite common in Mississippi. In fact, the hospital where Hamer had the procedure done in Sunflower County had many Black women who would go in for all kinds of minor procedures and go through the same experience. And Hamer decided, which is such a, I think, a powerful part of her story, she decided that she would bear witness to this. She decided that she would not keep it to herself, you know, as painful and traumatic as it was for her to endure this. When she joined the movement, she decided that she would speak out about forced sterilizations in order to shed light on the practice, not only because of what was happening in Mississippi, but of course what was happening across the South and also in other parts of the nation. And so the forced sterilization became a focal point for Hamer's activism. You know, it became a way for her to talk about broadly medical racism, medical violence, and the unique experiences of Black and Brown women, and particularly of impoverished Black and Brown women. It is absolutely a critical part of her story. And one of the things that she brings into her activism when she is organizing a bit later around women's rights, she's once again talking about the forced sterilization, talking about what Black women in particular are enduring at the hands of the state, in this case through white doctors.
0: Now, I've been gearing all my questions towards her early life, when, of course, her legacy, a lot of that is based on once she gets involved politically. But there is a lot here I found fascinating and that I learned from your book. And so one last question before we get kind of into the 60s here. And that is, she was working in the sharecropper's home as well. That's correct. And
5: yes.
0: And the sharecroppers would not, the white owner of the of the plantation, I guess, would not allow her to eat at the table with them, even though she was working in the home. And she has this quote, sort of her way of getting back at them. Mm-hmm. And I just want to read it quickly because it's so great, and you have it in your book. It's this quote: "Now, one thing that would really bug me was when they would tell me that I couldn't eat at the table with them. I would have to wait for all of them to be finished. So what I do was eat first. I would just eat and have myself a time. And maybe some of the things I'd done wasn't right, because I would eat out of all the spoons and watch them eat behind me. And whenever they would leave home, I would get in that bathtub, because I didn't have one. I would get in that bathtub and I would take me a bubble bath." Mm-hmm. That was great.
5: Absolutely. You know, and as you were reading that, I thought immediately, and of course this is a parallel that I draw, you know, in the book, to so many other similar accounts within the context of slavery. You think about so many Black women who were working on plantations, you know, enslaved Black women being treated in the same way, sometimes caring for white children, even cooking the food in the house, and not being allowed to sit at the table, not being allowed to, you know, to even be in these spaces. But in a similar way, they found through these acts the ability to resist, to covertly challenge white supremacy. And I wanted to emphasize this story in the book so people would get a glimpse of just the diverse ways that Black people stood up for themselves. Absolutely, Jim Crow in this particular context was a violent and oppressive system. But it's important to know that Black people were constantly resisting. They were not passive. You know, they were trying to dismantle these systems. And sometimes that came through this very small act of taking that bubble bath when you know that you could get in a whole lot of trouble for doing so. So I think that helps people see Hamer's own defiance and the recognition that this was not acceptable, right? That, you know, this was not a system that was fair, and this was her way to push back.
0: So Fannie Lou Hamer goes to the SNCC meeting in 1962. It's at this meeting she learns she actually has a right to vote. This is a good 90 years after the Civil War amendments to the Constitution that were meant for the enfranchisement of black males at the time. Mm-hmm. It might be shocking to people today to know that for many people, especially who listen to radio, who were alive in 1962, to realize that people didn't realize they had a right to vote.
5: Yes. You know, when I reflect on this, once again, it takes me back to the period of slavery. We know, for example, that white people went to great lengths to ensure that enslaved black people could not have access to, formal education, that they, created all of these roadblocks to ensure that that they would not learn how to read and write. And in a similar way to what we just discussed, black people resisted and found ways around these strategies. But I think this is also true in the context in which Hamer is living in Mississippi in the early 20th century. There are several things that she points out. One, she emphasizes the fact that she is in a remote area. And this is not to say that it's impossible for information to circulate, but what that means is that there's certain things that simply difficult to get into, whether, even in terms of I think as we're talking, I'm thinking about the process by which people were trying to, circulate even leaflets and pamphlets, for example. It's not easy to get that into the hands of people in certain communities, especially if they are working on, a white plantation where they don't have full autonomy, where they could get in trouble, for example, even if they are trying to gather and strategize. I mean, there are all of these restrictive, I think, measures which suggest that it's not too shocking to imagine that someone like Hamer could be working as a sharecropper and not know her full rights as a citizen of the United States. Keep in mind, too, that by the early 1960s, only 5% of black people in the state of Mississippi were registered to vote. We're talking about an estimated 450,000 people in the state at the time. Well, what's the reason? It's absolutely tied to all of these roadblocks. But the truth is, one of the efforts to keep people out of the ballot box is through restricting access to information, making sure people don't actually know what their rights are. And having limited formal education also contributes to this narrative, because Hamer, as I mentioned, did not continue in school past the sixth grade. So there's only so much she would have had access to. So those are some of the circumstances that I think are important to reflect on, to explain why it took so long for Hamer to find out her rights as a citizen of the United States. But what is powerful in the story is that when she finds that out, she is determined to tell everyone. And so, when you look at her speeches, Hamer is constantly referencing the Reconstruction Amendments, as you point out. She's constantly talking about the 13th, 14th, and 15th Amendments, because she's emphasizing to people, listen, according to the Constitution, we have these rights. We should not have to be necessarily fighting for rights that have already been granted to us, at least in theory. But for her, it becomes, I think, a sense of urgency to push people to say, listen, it is, we're talking about in the 1960s, we should have been doing this already, so let's make sure to take full advantage of these rights and push beyond all of these roadblocks.
0: This is less than a decade after the Brown versus Board of Education decision, right, that rested on the argument about the 14th Amendment of equal protection under the law, and that comes when we've done shows about the work of Pauli Murray and sort of providing the intellectual underpinnings for that and these Civil War amendments. And now we see Fannie Lou Hamer picking up these Civil War amendments and running with them. Can you tell me more about her evolution of thought afterwards about these amendments and about voting in general?
5: Yes, I think one of the things that is so interesting about Hamer is very, I think at the very beginning when she's from 1962 onward, she's constantly going back to the Constitution. She's emphasizing the Constitution as a way to make a larger argument, really to all Americans, to white America in particular, saying that if indeed you are committed to the ideals stated in the Constitution, then you have to support Black political rights. There's really no other way to imagine a democracy if you're going to allow, in the context of Mississippi, you know, 450,000 Black residents to essentially not have a voice in how decisions are, you know, in how decisions are being made on a statewide level. So she goes back constantly to the Constitution, and it becomes, I think, for her the focal point. On the one hand, she recognizes the limitations of that argument insofar as we know that even on the statewide level, there are all of these other laws, you know, such as well, we know things like poll taxes, but in particular, the literacy tests, which she encounters as one way to block her access to the ballot box. So she's aware that all of these are happening at the same time that she's saying, look at what the Constitution has granted us. But what is also intriguing, I think, about Hamer's development of thought is within a few years, I mean, she goes, by the end of 1962, she begins to shift her language from one of primarily civil rights to one of human rights. And this becomes, I think, such an important shift for her because it's reflective of, you know, what happens when you travel. I mean, in particular, we see the power of travel in this case. She's able to have conversations that I think help her see broadly that the struggle that, you know, that she's a part of isn't just one that can be understood in national terms and has to be thought of in a global sort of way. And so she begins to then talk about Black voting rights and political rights broadly as not solely things that are granted by the U.S. Constitution, certainly they are, but more so that these are rights that should be granted to Black people as part of a larger conversation of human rights. And so I think that is an important development. And it happens quite quickly from 1962 to 1964, but it is part of her development, which makes her message all the more impactful.
0: And this is when our ideas about human rights are also evolving generally. I mean, our notion of human rights is actually a very modern thing that we have. I do want to ask you about the struggles that she had as a woman within the civil rights and voting rights movements as well. Maybe one way you can talk about this and go anywhere you like, but this was definitely true, and which most people know Fannie Lou Hamer today for, was what happened at the 1964 Democratic Convention, where she was resisted not just by Democrats, but also by people within the movement. Tell me about that, maybe within the context of what happened at the DNC in 1964.
5: Yes, I think it's important, you know, as you point out, to emphasize that Hamer encountered a lot of resistance at the DNC. And I think she was initially surprised by the amount of resistance that she encountered, specifically from civil rights activists. There are several things, just to provide a bit of context. You know, Hamer, several months before coming to the DNC, had helped to establish the Mississippi Freedom Democratic Party, which played such a pivotal role in the fight for Black political rights, particularly because the MFDP, they were challenging the statewide Democratic Party, which was an all-white Democratic Party. And this, as we know, is part of a broader pattern at this time. Southern Democrats, in this particular context, did not support Black political participation. And Hamer was part of an effort to challenge this. The reason she showed up at the DNC in the first place was because she was trying to pressure the National Party to seat the MFDP, so ultimately give full representation to the party that was inclusive, to the one that was going to represent Mississippi broadly, and not particularly the all-white party that would exclude Black people from the calculation. Things were not going her way. What was offered to her were two seats, and to be specific, two symbolic seats. They were non-voting seats, but they were symbolic. It was this kind gesture to say, we won't seat your group, but you can have this as a gesture, you know, of our appreciation and understanding, one might phrase it that way. Hamer resisted that because she felt like it absolutely fell short of why she had, you know, it fell short of the demands. It's not why she came to the DNC in the first place. However, other civil rights activists saw the utility, they saw the importance of accepting the compromise. Their attitude, for the most part, was this was a good way to build bridges. This was a good way to send a message to particularly Lyndon B. Johnson, you know, and, you know, the National Democratic Party. This was a way to send a message that collaboration was possible. They were essentially thinking about the long game, one might say. And Hamer did not appreciate that approach. She felt like a compromise would ultimately be a defeat. It's one thing to have differences politically or ideologically around these concerns, but what is troubling, which I think reveals the gender dynamics as well as even the class dynamics, is that many civil rights activists then approach Hamer in a very condescending way. Roy Wilkins from the NAACP, for example, called her an ignorant woman, which speaks to, his own perceptions of her.
0: To her face?
5: Yes, which was painful, as you can imagine. And in just going through the records, I think that's the other part, too, that really stayed with me, is that people certainly spoke about Hamer behind her back, but they often said things to her directly. So she was very clear about where people stood. And there's another interesting exchange that I talk about where several of the leaders, male leaders, are going to Hamer and they're saying, listen, you need to accept the compromise. And they're trying to assert their authority by emphasizing their experience, their experience politically, their knowledge. And again, I mentioned earlier, Hamer has a sixth grade education. She comes to the movement late. She doesn't have a lot of

0: King Jr. and several others have a meeting in a hotel suite in which they're strategizing and they're talking about discussing the compromise and how to respond. And they hold a meeting without Hamer present, which was intentional on their part because they didn't want her as part of the conversation. But she found out about the meeting and she crashed the party. And she ran there and insisted that she play a part in the dialogue and pressure them to actually move the meeting out of the hotel suite and into the hallway so that more people could be involved. And so these were the kinds of things that she endured. She has an exchange that I talk about in the book with Adam Clayton Powell, who, as we know, is a very well-respected politician.
1: From New York.
0: And right. He's similarly trying to pressure Hamer, telling her, listen, accept the compromise, you need to listen. And she's not listening to him. And so he says to her, do you know who I am? Because he's trying to understand how she could be so resistant to his ideas. And he says, do you know who I am? And she says, I absolutely know who you are. But let me ask you, how many bales of cotton have you picked? How many beatings have you taken? And I think that was a way for her to emphasize to him that she was not going to be swayed by anyone trying to assert any kind of authority over her because of their position, their title, ranking, all of that. She did not care. More to the point, she was saying to him, I have real life experience. And that real life experience makes me just as a valuable leader in this space as you are. And so I hear you, I know who you are. But I'm still resisting your suggestion. And so I think that part of Hamer's story is, to me, so amazing because you see her pushing against sexism, patriarchy, classism, all of these things. She's resisting in order to make sure that her voice is heard.
1: Tell me about Fannie Lou Hamer and the 1965 Voting Rights Act.
0: One of the things that I find so powerful about her story. I think it's important to understand that she absolutely is one of the people we have to identify as playing a key role in laying the groundwork for the passage of the 65 Voting Rights Act. Hamer, as I think most people will know, since that tends to be, what we tend generally, if you know anything about Hamer, you'll know about her speech at the 1964 convention. So, of course, all of these things are happening behind the scenes, and there are all of these discussions about this compromise. But what most people remember to this very day is Hamer giving this very moving testimony about her experiences in Mississippi. She spoke about state-sanctioned violence. She spoke about voter suppression. She spoke about the brutal beatings that she endured in her effort to advanced Black political rights. And that was not a small thing because what I often emphasize is Hamer's testimony was so powerful that it terrified the President of the United States. Lyndon B. Johnson at the time ultimately decided to hold an impromptu press conference just to divert attention away from Hamer's speech.
1: He knew Hamer was going to speak. It was going to garner attention, perhaps media attention, and so he holds a press conference.
0: And that's so important to emphasize because it helps us see how meaningful, how influential that speech actually was. And the irony is he failed in his effort because, for one thing, those who were present who heard Hamer speak in person were moved, deeply moved. But even more so, those who heard the speech later, once the speech was later aired, they were stunned. One of the things that I find intriguing in the process of doing the research, you would be hard pressed to find anyone who would talk about the 1964 DNC who didn't mention Hamer. It's almost as though nothing else happened at that convention. It's every single account, people will talk about that Black woman from Mississippi who gave a speech that, might have moved them to tears, that had them stop in their track, that made them look within and question themselves. There are so many people whose lives were radically transformed because of that speech. The irony is when Hamer walked away from the DNC, she did not leave feeling like she had accomplished much. She actually left feeling defeated because

0: because of the circumstances, concerned the compromise that she rejected. And she felt like she didn't leave with the very thing that she wanted. I don't think she even fully grasped how powerful her speech was. But I think that speech ultimately set the stage for a number of key developments. I would argue that Lyndon B. Johnson himself, as much as he tried to block the speech, ended up being moved and transformed by the speech, as so many others were. And it forced him, it was certainly one of the key developments that forced him to shift his perspective. And it was also, I think, the moment, when we sort of look at, we see these moments throughout our history, you know, where we have a particular development that sways public opinion in interesting ways. And we see that, for example, with the Montgomery bus boycott, or even the Emmett Till case, and there are all of these moments. And I think the 1964 testimony, Hamer's testimony at that DNC, is another example of a moment in time that has the ability to shift public opinion and get people to recognize that this was not solely a Black problem. This wasn't just, this is African Americans are having these challenges. No, this is an American problem. Every person in the United States needed to be concerned. They needed to be concerned about the way that Black people are being treated as second-class citizens. And so, without fail, I think the speech laid the groundwork for the passage of the Voting Rights Act, which, as we know, significantly expanded Black political participation. And Hamer has to be credited as one of the activists who made that possible.
1: And people can find the speech pretty easily online if they want to go hear it, especially after what you just said about it. She died in 1977. She wasn't in necessarily a good place when that happened. She was also in need of help and seemed to be ignored largely. Tell me about the end of her life.
0: Yes, one of the things that I discuss in the book, and I have to admit that last chapter was perhaps the most difficult one to write, because I still feel a sense of frustration that someone like Hamer, who devoted her life to helping other people, who was so selfless, ends up toward the end of her life being at a place where she could not often find the help that she needed. You know, it is important to recognize that Hamer, I think, pushed and pushed and pushed until she couldn't push any longer. And there were all of these moments where she was experiencing just exhaustion, for sure. She was exhausted. She had worked so much. I sometimes, when I even look through the records of her travel itinerary, it's baffling to me how she would just go from city to city to city. Sometimes she'd be doing 4 or 5 events in one city, just hardly taking time to rest. She was, if someone invited her to speak, she was there, and she was always willing to support others for doing a range of different things. She would be there if they asked her to come. And the problem is that not only was she physically exhausted, but she was also dealing with several health issues. She had diabetes untreated. She wasn't paying attention to it. She was just moving along. And there was a moment where she was standing in a picket line and just fainted. And I think for so many people around her, it was a shock, but it was also the result of her being physically ill, but not actually paying attention to those signs. And there was even another incident where I was so surprised to see where Hamer was instructed, by doctors to just stay home, rest, don't go on the road, just take it easy for a bit. She was still doing interviews. She was still trying to plan trips. And in fact, still traveled at moments where she should not have been traveling. But the point is that toward the end of her life, I think what's so unfortunate is that when she became very sick, and she was also dealing with just a litany of so many bills, so many financial problems at the time. There were days where she could not find anyone to help her. I mean, certainly her husband was there and her family was there to support, but there were days where she would express frustration that she wanted to see her friends, she wanted to see others. People were busy and doing other things and not always able to come by to see her, and she would grow frustrated. And so towards the end of her life, we see clear evidence that she was battling depression, that she was feeling distraught about her life in many ways. And she was never, I think, regretful of anything she had done, and she was absolutely remained committed towards the very end. But I think she felt really sad that she did not have a lot of the people who she spent her life, you know, helping around her in her time of need. And she passed away in March of 1977. You know, she had developed breast cancer and, as I said, a host of other health issues. When she passed away, I think it was so hard for me to write about in the book because, of course, she has this lovely funeral, and so many people come. You know, all these people show up, and they talk about her life and her legacy. But it's just those last few years where she felt so down and expressed frustration that she couldn't find people. I think that's what stays with me the most, is how hard it is for people who fight for others, oftentimes don't have those very same people they're fighting for. We don't have them around. That's hard.
1: Dr. Keisha N. Blaine has been our guest. She is Associate Professor of History at the University of Pittsburgh. She's also President of the African American Intellectual History Society. And she has joined us for a conversation on her book called Until I Am Free, Fannie Lou Hamer's Enduring Message to America. Dr. Blaine, that was a wonderful conversation, and I thank you.
0: Thank you for having me.
1: That does it for Letters and Politics. The show is produced by Deanna Martinez. Kristen Thomas is the engineer. 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I'm Mitch Jezrich, and I thank you for listening.

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The Modesto Stanislaus Poetry Center, Most Poetry, is hosting two readings in May. Beginning at 7 p.m. Tuesday, May 12th at Bookish, poets Kathy Pond and Chris Olander will be featured. Then, at 2 p.m. Saturday, May 16th at the Carnegie Arts Center, poets Sheila Landry and Cleo Griffith will be reading. Both events include open mic in the second half. More information at mostpoetry.org.

The Stanislaus Arts Council is celebrating local young artists with the exhibition Youth in Bloom, on display through May 22nd. In addition, the Arts Council is hosting another downtown art walk on Thursday, May 21st. More information at Stanislaus Arts.

0: I actually drive better when I'm high. 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

You witness a great injustice. Someone's rights are trampled on. You're angry. It's not fair. Someone's got to do something. For justice. For equality. You quit your job. That bit was easy. It's time to take matters into your own hands. You train yourself, ready to take on the bad guys. Maybe there's a better way to bring about justice. You read more about Right for Rights on Amnesty International's website. It's a campaign for people who have been harassed, threatened, or locked up just for who they are or what they stand for. You feel inspired, ready to get creative, be seen, be heard. Show solidarity. 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Millions of people across the world do it each year, reminding people they're not alone and speaking truth to power. And you know what? It's changing lives. That was the moment Rita, a human rights defender, was acquitted after facing 20 years in prison. She was helped by people like you who took part in Right for Rights. 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
1: If someone stood up in a crowd and raised his voice up way out loud and waved his arm and shook his leg, you'd notice him. If someone in a movie show yelled, "Fire in the second row! This whole place is a panic!"

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You'd notice him. Suppose you was a woman wed and sleeping in a double bed beside one man for 7 years.

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0: You witness a great injustice. Someone's rights are trampled on. You're angry. It's not fair. Someone's got to do something. For justice. For equality. You quit your job. That bit was easy. It's time to take matters into your own hands. You train yourself, ready to take on the bad guys. Maybe there's a better way to bring about justice. You read more about Right for Rights on Amnesty International's website. It's a campaign for people who have been harassed, threatened, or locked up just for who they are or what they stand for. You feel inspired, ready to get creative, be seen, be heard. Show solidarity. The real power of Right for Rights is when people come together to send letters and sign their names. Millions of people across the world do it each year, reminding people they're not alone and speaking truth to power. And you know what? It's changing lives. That was the moment Rita, a human rights defender, was acquitted after facing 20 years in prison. She was helped by people like you who took part in Right for Rights. Join us today.
1: I dug down deep on this one and came up with this song. 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

0: On February 17, 2026, civil rights activist, ordained minister, and political figure Jesse Jackson passed away at the age of 84. He was recognized as one of the most prominent civil rights leaders of the late 20th and early 21st centuries. Back in 1972, he made a special appearance on Sesame Street, episode 402. He was joined by a large and multiracial group of kids on the stoop at 123 Sesame Street as he recited his poem, I Am Somebody.
1: Ready on the stump?
2: Yeah.
1: Okay, here we go. I am.
2: Somebody.
1: Somebody.
2: I am.
1: Somebody.
2: Somebody.
1: I may be poor.
2: I may be poor.
1: But I am.
2: I am.
1: Somebody.
2: Somebody.
1: I may be young.
0: Voice of Jesse Jackson in 1972 on an episode of Sesame Street. That poem, I Am Somebody, was performed by Jackson as early as 1963, and he continued using it after forming Operation Push in the early 1970s. Push stood for People United to Serve Humanity. Jesse Jackson passed away on February 17th, 2026. At the age of 84.

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You can also contact VIP's EJ Task Force at 209-589-9277 or email info@vip209.org. 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

0: You are listening to KCBP 95.5 FM in Wesley, California. It's time for another edition of the Valley News Roundup. I'm Peggy Hinkle-Wolf. Today's headlines cover the latest unemployment numbers, the promising results from covering irrigation canals with solar panels, and more. A local pilot study has found that building solar panels over irrigation canals can reduce evaporation loss and wheat growth. According to reporting in the Modesto Focus, researchers at UC Merced worked with the Turlock Irrigation District on the study called Project Nexus. Their work was funded by a $20 million state grant and looked at two types of coverings. In Hickman, about 14 miles east of Modesto, a new span of solar panels covers a 115-foot wide canal for about the length of a soccer field. In Ceres, new panels cover a 20-foot wide canal for a little more than a quarter mile. Both coverings showed promise. Researchers measured conditions under the covered areas during the irrigation season and found an 85% reduction in the growth of aquatic weeds. In addition, evaporation under the panels was reduced from 50 to 70%. During a recent tour, John Yarbrough, deputy director of the California Department of Water Resources State Water Project, said that the work is vital.
1: This project's going to give us real-world data on what works, what's scalable, and where opportunities exist for future implementation. Exploring innovative concepts like solar over canals are important as climate pressures are continuing to intensify. We really can't pass up any opportunity to find new ways of using our existing infrastructure.
0: Water managers can use the findings to compare savings with the cost of installing solar panels. For the Turlock Irrigation District, the results mean looking at other locations where a focused development could work. UC Merced is one of seven universities participating in the California Solar Canal Initiative, which is working to fast-track more projects across the state. For the rest of the state, the projects could bring significant water conservation and take big steps towards becoming carbon neutral in 20 years. For students at UC Merced, that means more research opportunities with real-world applications this irrigation season.

and next. More information at themodestofocus.org. Both state and local unemployment rates dropped slightly in March, according to a preliminary report from California's Labor Market Division. The local unemployment rate dropped 0.2 to 7.2%. The job market remains soft in Stanislaus and other Central Valley counties compared to the rest of the state, which has an average 5.3% unemployment rate. Just 16 counties had higher unemployment rates than Stanislaus, with 9 of them in the Central Valley. More jobs information at labormarketinfo.edd.ca.gov. The CalMatters Voters Guide is here, packed with information on the June 2nd primary, including candidate profiles and video, and information on how everyday issues are affected. For example, a voter ID ballot initiative and the race for Secretary of State could change how Californians vote. In the primary, voters can select their favorite candidate from any party, and the candidates with the most and second most votes will move on to the general election in November. Early voting is underway and ballots are in the mail. The last day to register online to vote in the primary is May 18th. Find the voter's guide at calmatters.org. Organizers for the Love Modesto community-wide service event report that 2,500 people gave close to 14,000 hours of their time in nearly 90 projects throughout the city on April 25th, worth an estimated $500,000. In addition, volunteers cleared 3 tons of trash along the Tuolumne River and another 1,500 pounds of trash from Dry Creek. More information at lovestanislauscounty.org. Saturday, May 9th is World Migratory Bird Day. In just the last 2 centuries, scientists have come to understand that birds migrate, a knowledge base that began with birders. Today, people around the world contribute to what we know about migratory birds with their backyard observations, coordinated global surveys, and more. More information at worldmigratorybirdday.org. This has been the Valley News Roundup for the week of May 4th, 2026, part of the Central Valley Journalism Collaborative. Tune in at 6:50 a.m. Tuesday for the next edition of the Valley News Roundup. Good day.

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1: Today we are not talking just only the war, but we are speaking about a systematic transformation of life into maybe something unlivable.
0: Gaza is facing an unfolding environmental and biological apocalypse. That's the warning from a Palestinian NGO in Gaza. We'll go there for the latest as an Israeli airstrike kills the son of one of Hamas's top negotiators. Then to a political earthquake in India. The ruling Hindu nationalist BJP, led by Prime Minister Narendra Modi, has further consolidated its power after millions of voters were purged from the rolls ahead of regional elections.
2: We fought against our own machinery, where Prime Minister and Home Minister is also involved. Direct interference. So how they play the dirty, nasty, and mischievous games. I have never seen this type of election in my life.
0: Then to voting rights under attack at home. Republican lawmakers in southern states are racing to redraw congressional maps after the Supreme Court guts the Voting Rights Act. But civil rights activists are pushing back.

0: Mary Berman, national voting rights correspondent at Mother Jones. All that and more coming up. Welcome to Democracy Now!, democracynow.org, The War and Peace Report. I'm Amy Goodman, today in Austin. Israel's bombed Beirut for the first time since mid-April when it agreed to a ceasefire with Lebanon. Israeli officials said Prime Minister Benjamin Netanyahu personally ordered the attacks on Beirut's southern suburbs, which reportedly killed a Hezbollah commander. Meanwhile, Israel continued attacks on southern and eastern Lebanon, killing at least 13 people Wednesday. The Lebanese Ministry of Health reports more than 380 people have been killed and nearly 700 injured in Lebanon since Israel agreed on paper to a ceasefire April 16th. The Pentagon says U.S. forces struck an Iranian oil tanker in the Sea of Oman Wednesday, disabling its rudder after it attempted to breach the U.S. naval blockade of Iran's ports. The attack came as France's defense ministry said the nuclear-powered aircraft carrier, the Charles de Gaulle, is en route to the Strait of Hormuz in preparation for a possible defensive mission. This comes as President Trump continues to send mixed messages over whether he'll escalate the war in Iran. On Wednesday, Trump threatened on social media to resume bombing Iran, quote, at a much higher level and intensity than it was before, unquote. Hours later, Trump insisted the U.S. had already won the war, saying his administration had very good talks with Tehran and predicted that it'll all work out very quickly.
1: Despite having a little skirmish in Iran, because we can't let Iran have a nuclear weapon, and we're beating them badly, and they want to settle very badly. It'll all work out very quickly.
0: Iran's foreign ministry said it was reviewing a U.S. proposal and would convey a response to Pakistani mediators later today. NBC News reports President Trump abandoned his plan to help ships go through the Strait of Hormuz after Saudi Arabia suspended the U.S. military's ability to use its bases and airspace to carry out the operation. NBC reports Saudi officials were blindsided by what President Trump is calling Project Freedom. DropSite News later reported Kuwait also cut off access to its airspace, leaving the U.S. without the defensive umbrella needed to protect ships transiting the strait. Iran hit far more U.S. military targets across the Persian Gulf region than the Trump administration's admitted to, with satellite images showing damage to at least 228 structures or pieces of equipment at U.S. bases. That's according to the Washington Post, which reviewed satellite images published by Iranian state-affiliated news media. Meanwhile, a new report by the Center for International Policy estimates the U.S. has spent nearly $72 billion on the Iran war, or $1.2 billion per day on average. That's nearly three times the amount of the Pentagon's official estimate. Israel's begun construction of a bypass road that'll connect Israeli settlements in the occupied West Bank with Jerusalem. The road is intended for Israelis only. Tens of thousands of Palestinian Jerusalem residents will not be allowed access to it. Israel's transportation minister praised the highway, saying it will bring 1 million Israelis to the West Bank. In the Gaza Strip, the UN Agency for Palestinian Refugees warns the spread of rodents through the majority of Gaza's overcrowded tent camps is leaving the population at much higher risk of disease. Children, in particular, are prone to rat bites, and rodents can spread diseases, including hantavirus, which is often fatal. The United Nations is calling on Israel to immediately and unconditionally release Spanish national Seif Abu-Keshek and Brazilian citizen Thiago Avila, who were seized at gunpoint from the Global Samud flotilla last month and continue to be held without charge. An Israeli court extended their detention until May 10th. On Wednesday, Palestinians rallied in Gaza City in solidarity with the two detained activists. This is Taysir Mohsen, a civil society activist in Gaza.
2: These activists came to bypass the stances of their governments in the world and to say that humanity will not be stopped by the political decisions. Humanity is represented in the act of these humans, even if it's just one person. They embarked on their journey to spread this message. We wish them safety from all our hearts, and the Gaza Strip completely values this step.
0: The U.S. Board of Immigration Appeals has reinstated deportation proceedings against Mohsen Mahdawi, a graduate student at Columbia University who was detained last April for his outspoken support of Palestinian rights. Mohsen is a green card holder who grew up in a refugee camp in the occupied West Bank. At Columbia, he served as co-president of the Palestinian Student Union and president of the Buddhist Association. In April of 2025, masked and hooded ICE agents detained him when he appeared for what he believed would be a naturalization interview in Vermont. He spent 2 weeks in ICE custody before a federal judge ordered his release. To see our interviews with Mohsen Mahdawi, visit our website at democracynow.org. In New Jersey, Rutgers University has abruptly withdrawn its invitation to a prominent biotech entrepreneur to speak at its engineering school convocation. Rami Elgandour has been scheduled to deliver a graduation address at Rutgers New Brunswick campus May 15th. But his invitation was canceled over what the university said were complaints about his social media posts on Israel and Palestine. Elgandour is executive producer of the Oscar-nominated film The Voice of Hind Rajab, about the killing of a Palestinian girl and her family in Gaza, along with paramedics who tried to rescue them. This comes after the University of Michigan has apologized for a professor's commencement address in which he praised student activists who protested Israel's assault on Gaza. The apology came over these remarks at a graduation ceremony last Saturday by historian Derek Peterson, the outgoing chair of the Faculty Senate, who commemorated the university's long history of social activism.
3: Sing for the pro-Palestinian student activists. Who have, over these past 2 years, opened our hearts to the injustice and inhumanity of Israel's war in Gaza.
0: The University of Michigan President Domenico Grasso later called those remarks, quote, hurtful and insensitive to many members of our community, unquote. Peterson said he was mystified by the response. He told CBS News, quote, having an open heart to other people's suffering is a fundamental human virtue, unquote. A few hundred pro-Palestinian protesters gathered outside a New York synagogue Tuesday to demonstrate against an expo called the Great Israel Real Estate Event, featuring properties for sale in Israel, including in the occupied West Bank. The event's website included references to listings in Gush Etzion, a group of settlements in the West Bank located southeast of Jerusalem that are considered illegal under international law. New York City Mayor Zoran Mamdani condemned the event.
4: When we have a real estate expo that is promoting the sale of land, which includes the sale of land in occupied West Bank, in settlements that are a violation of international law, that is something that I firmly disagree with, and that I also believe that many New Yorkers firmly disagree with, because it has been at the heart of an ongoing effort to displace Palestinians from their homes.
0: Russia fired dozens of drones at Ukraine overnight, disregarding a ceasefire announced by Kyiv that took effect at midnight. A Russian drone strike hit a kindergarten in Ukraine's Sumy region, killing at least one person and injuring two others, Ukrainian officials said. Russian strikes also killed 6 people in Kramatorsk and 12 in Zaporizhia. Russia has threatened a massive missile strike on Kyiv if Ukraine takes any action to disrupt its Victory Day commemorations May 9th. In Tennessee, hundreds of protesters marched to the state capitol in Nashville Wednesday as lawmakers unveiled a gerrymandered congressional map that could see Republicans take control of all 9 of Tennessee's U.S. House seats. The General Assembly is expected to vote on the new map as soon as today. This comes after Tennessee lawmakers repealed their state's longstanding ban on mid-decade redistricting and after the recent Supreme Court ruling gutting the Voting Rights Act set up a scramble by southern states to gerrymander congressional districts ahead of November's midterm elections. The FBI searched the Portsmouth, Virginia office of State Senator Eloise Lucas, the Democratic president pro tempore of the Virginia Senate, on Wednesday. A marijuana dispensary she co-owns, located near her office, was also raided. Authorities speaking to the Washington Post said the probe involved allegations of bribery related to the cannabis dispensary. Lucas has not been charged and was sent back home. Lucas cast the raid as political intimidation and linked it to a role leading Virginia's redistricting effort this month. In a statement, she said, quote, "What we saw fits a clear pattern from this administration. When challenged, they try to intimidate and silence the voices who stand up to them," unquote. Meanwhile, the FBI has reportedly launched a criminal leak investigation focusing on Atlantic journalist Sarah Fitzpatrick, who wrote a detailed story last month reporting that FBI Director Kash Patel's alleged excessive drinking and erratic behavior had caused deep concern among agency officials. Investigations into leaks typically target government officials suspected of disclosing classified material, not the reporters who receive and publish it. The FBI is denying that it's investigating Sarah Fitzpatrick. This comes as Fitzpatrick's latest piece details how Kash Patel has been reportedly traveling with a supply of personalized branded bourbon engraved with the words Kash Patel, FBI Director. U.S. Commerce Secretary Howard Lutnick was grilled by the House Oversight Committee for more than 4 hours Wednesday in a closed-door hearing about his ties to the late convicted sex offender Jeffrey Epstein. Justice Department email records show the two were in contact years after Lutnick claimed to have severed ties in 2005. Democrats accused Lutnick of being evasive and changing his story. This is Democratic Congressmember Yasemin Ansari.
5: After what we have seen so far in this transcribed interview, I feel very comfortable saying that Howard Lutnick is a pathological liar who is enabling the most egregious cover-up in American history.
0: Separately, a federal judge released a purported suicide note from Jeffrey Epstein on Wednesday, discovered by his former cellmate, who said he found it tucked inside a book in their shared cell following Epstein's first unsuccessful suicide attempt in July 2019. He was found dead weeks later. Meanwhile, a Guardian investigation revealed that billionaire Leon Black, who faces a civil lawsuit accusing him of raping a teenage girl inside Epstein's New York townhouse in 2002, privately reached out to a federal judge to raise doubts about his accuser's claims. The judge later reversed a $2.5 million award previously granted to the accuser. In an exclusive statement to The Guardian, the accuser, known as Jane Doe, said, "Justice is not always blind. It is often shaped by power, access, and who's able to withstand the process. I'm still here, and I'm not done," she said. And in related news, President Trump asked a federal appeals court Tuesday to pause its ruling rejecting his challenge to E. Jean Carroll's $83 million defamation case against him, clearing the way for Trump to appeal to the Supreme Court. And those are some of the headlines. This is Democracy Now!, democracynow.org, the War and Peace Report. I'm Amy Goodman in Austin, Texas, with Nermeen Sheikh in New York. Hi, Nermeen.
6: Hi, Amy. Israel is continuing daily strikes on Gaza while expanding areas under its control and blocking essential aid from entering the besieged territory. An Israeli airstrike on Wednesday killed the son of Khalil al-Khaya, Hamas's chief negotiator taking part in indirect talks with Israel. His son, Azam, died from injuries from an airstrike in Gaza City. Israel has now killed four of Khalil al-Khaya's sons since 2018. In a separate attack on Wednesday, Israel killed three Palestinians from the same family. Hamas condemned the violence as a blatant violation of last year's ceasefire agreement. Since the ceasefire went into effect, Israel has killed at least 837 Palestinians. Last week, an Israeli drone strike killed a 9-year-old boy, Adel al-Najjar, who was searching for cardboard to use as fuel for cooking. Relatives of the boy decried the Israeli attack.
7: They were collecting cardboard so we could bake. We don't have gas. We collect cardboard to bake. They want to eat. They want to drink. His father is blind. His father does not come or go. He is completely blind. He cannot see at all. Their father leans on these children. They are the ones who hold him, move him, and bring him.
8: A little child. He did not damage a tank. He did not make missiles or do anything. He was torn. Isn't it shameful? Isn't it shameful what is happening to us? Isn't it shameful that we bury our children every day right in front of us? Isn't it shameful? I swear to God, our hearts are breaking for these children.
0: This all comes as the Israeli military seizes more territory in Gaza beyond what was agreed to in the U.S.-brokered ceasefire last October. New maps issued by Israel show two-thirds of Gaza is now effectively under Israeli control. We go now to the Gaza Strip, where we're joined by Eyad Amawi. He's a representative of the Gaza Relief Committee, coordinator for local NGOs based in Gaza. He recently published a report detailing how Gaza is facing a, quote, environmental and biological apocalypse. Eyad, thanks so much for joining us. Why don't you describe what you are talking about is happening on the ground in Gaza?
9: Firstly, thank you so much, Amy, for hosting me again. Democracy Now, we will get work. Yes, we are not speaking only about a bombardment, something that happened also before, when our also they hit another target in Gaza town. We are speaking about a systematic transformation of life into something unlivable. What's happening is no longer just bombardment or physical destruction. It is the collapse of every essential condition required for human survival: water, food, health, dignity, shelter, safety, everything. So when we talk about our new report about spreading infectious environment and the transformation, everything's to collapsation, we depend all over our field reports found that more than 59% of our people suffer from insufficient drinking water. And more than 55 are uncertain whether the water they consume is safe or no. And also nearly 94% of families report food spoilage. Rodent infestation also, Amy, has become widespread in such shelter due to the environmental collapse. So when we talk about the most alarming findings came from a recent field survey examining the relationship between rodent infestation, water scarcity and displacement concern and inside Gaza. Scientifically, we are now facing what can be described as a compound environmental epidemic crisis. The survey revealed that the overwhelming majority of displaced families are living with severe rodent infestation inside tents and shelters. Food is also contaminated. Shelters are damaged, water is stored under unsafe conditions also, and rodents have become part of children's daily environment. There is no longer simply sanitation issue. It's evidence of the collapse of the most basic conditions necessary for human life. We talk about continuity for destruction of the environment, and also we and my people siege just in the shrinked area. The Israeli forces still control more than 60% of Gaza Strip area. You can imagine what's the meaning of a project over the infrastructure remains in the western part of the Gaza.
6: Eyad, could you also talk about the role, you point to it repeatedly in the report, the blockade being responsible for many of the horrifying conditions that you describe on the ground in Gaza. Could you tell us about the nature of this blockade, what kind of aid Yes. is getting in, and what kind of material is considered, quote, dual use and is therefore banned from entering Gaza?
9: Yes, it's very important to questions. That living inside our environment, it's continuously produce disease. It's a generator for disease. So when we talk about fixing infrastructures, we need basic materials that can help us to rebuilding this. But when we both struggle and restrictions over the materials under the clarification or pretext for W's, they still provide us with the infectious disease and environment by this way. So what we are witnessing is the systematic use of deprivation and public health collapse as instrument of collective pressure over our people here. So when we talk about struggles, yes, the amount of drugs also is reduced. The last April, just they meet 40% of our daily needs for the amount of drugs. And also when we talk about the stabilizing situation here, just one cross point is open, Karma Abu Salim. And when we talk about our needs after they completely destroyed Gaza, we need more 600 and more. And more the basic materials like cement and irons and some basic materials that help us to resume our partial normal life here in Gaza and fixing the sewage network and water network and fixing infrastructure to prevent this environment from causing infectious disease here in within the camps civilian.
6: Nayad, what about the issue of medical evacuations, a humanitarian corridor to enable the sickest people from Gaza, and in particular children, from receiving medical help from outside of Gaza? Are there any medical evacuations taking place?
9: Yes, Nermeen. When we talk about the illusion I mentioned in my last articles, medical evacuation is still happening just up to 12% of our daily needs. When we talk about 15,800 people needed to be evacuated from Gaza to have medications, if we calculate it by percentage of the daily evacuations by the Israeli restrictions, we need maybe more than 3 years, up to 5 years, to evacuate those people. So those people judged to be died before they be having medications. So it's a very horrible situation here. We cannot live in this infectious environment, and they siege us, they strict the siege. Under the security clarifications, nothing tangible happened after the ceasefire agreement assigned here in Gaza.
6: Question of infrastructure in Gaza is concerned. Has any rebuilding started? And just to summarize what the UN has concluded, among other organizations, 84% of Gaza's buildings are damaged, 425,000 housing units destroyed or partially damaged, and 55 million tons of rubble that's blocking municipal trucks. 92% of residential buildings are damaged completely or partially. What is being done, first of all, to clear the rubble? And second of all, are there any attempts at rebuilding?
9: Yes, the main questions and the main answer for all of this issue, why the Israelis still preventing the new Palestinian committee to enter in Gaza to launch the rebuilding process and remove rubble? Until this moment, nothing happened tangibly here. Just a little municipal services reopening some roads, and they prevent the municipal engineer from fixing the water, drinking water pipelines, especially in the eastern part that is parallel to the yellow line. You can imagine what's the meaning of preventing the municipal services to transfer the tons of waste from the middle of the town to the main space in the Rafah area, that is meeted our recycling process under the clarification, they still occupy Rafah. And there's nothing here for the rebuilding process under the restrictions they impose over all of the Gaza Strip. And we need the cranes and bulldozers. And most of our municipal machinery is destroyed also. So we haven't the ability to remove rubbles and to reopen main roads to facilitate our daily life also.
0: In Gaza City, Palestinians rallied Wednesday in solidarity with the two detained activists arrested aboard a Gaza-bound flotilla after an Israeli court extended their detention to Sunday and denied their appeal for release. Protesters waved Palestinian flags, held pictures of the flotilla activists, the Brazilian Thiago Avila, and the Spanish national Saif Abu-Keshek, who's also Palestinian. This is a Palestinian civil society activist, Taysir Mohsen, praising the activists.
2: These activists came to bypass the stances of their governments in the world and to say that humanity will not be stopped by the political decisions. Humanity is represented in the act of these humans, even if it's just one person. They embarked on their journey to spread this message. We wish them safety from all our hearts, and the Gaza Strip completely values this step.
0: Ayatamawi, if you can talk about the significance of these solidarity protests, and also if you can share a message from Gaza for these two detained activists, Saif and Thiago. Thiago, whose mother died in the last 2 days in Brazil.
9: Yes, hopefully we send our condolences and our sadness for the loss for our great colleagues, Thiago and others who are supporting us. I've had solidarity for a long time. I mentioned them and I talked to them for all of their trips. They try to break the siege they impose over the Gaza Strip. And the solidarity and the support for the Gaza and Gazan people and children is very important in this moment, because we consider after they assigned the ceasefire, they forgotten Gaza. By those great people, we can increase the pressure over all the politicians to stop the firing Gaza. Gaza is still living under the selective firing. So by the Diego and other activists, we have a chance to renew the issue and to increase the pressure and increase the awareness about the catastrophe still ongoing in Gaza. So, yes, we send our solidarity with those great people, and we hope they free them and release them. And also our doctors and our prisoners, Palestinian prisoners in the prisons from longer time with unknown destination and under the pressure and the psychological pressure also.
0: Ayatamawi, we want to thank you for being with us, representative of the Gaza Relief Committee, coordinator for local NGOs, speaking to us from Gaza. Coming up, a political earthquake in India. The ruling Hindu nationalist BJP, led by the prime minister, has further consolidated its power after millions of voters were purged from the rolls ahead of regional elections. Then we'll look at redistricting and voter disempowerment in the United States. This is Democracy Now! Back in a minute.

0: Grateful, performed by Patti Smith in our Democracy Now! Studio. This is Democracy Now!, democracynow.org. I'm Amy Goodman in Austin, Texas, with Nermeen Sheikh in New York.
1: We turn now to India, where recent state-level elections have created a political earthquake, further consolidating the power of the ruling Hindu nationalist BJP, led by Prime Minister Narendra Modi. With the recent victory, 78% of the country now live in BJP-run states. Two major opposition parties to the right-wing BJP lost in West Bengal and Tamil Nadu, with BJP winning the crucial border state of West Bengal for the very first time, defeating one of Modi's most outspoken opponents, Mamata Banerjee. Banerjee's term is supposed to end today, but at a press briefing Tuesday, soon after the results were announced, she refused to resign as chief minister of West Bengal, claiming the elections had been rigged by the BJP.
2: If someone takes over by force and expects me to resign, that is not going to happen.
3: Now also I want to say that we didn't lose the election. It is their forceful attempt to defeat us. We fought against the all machinery, where Prime Minister and Home Minister is also involved. Direct interference. So how they play the dirty, nasty and mischievous games. I have never seen this type of election in my life.
0: Mamata Banerjee has accused the Modi government of using the Election Commission of India to defeat her party by deleting 9 million names from the polls in what she's called an exercise in mass disenfranchisement. Nearly 3 million voters in West Bengal, most of them Muslim, were not allowed to cast their vote. Meanwhile, hundreds have been arrested and four people killed, including a close aide of the BJP's leader in West Bengal, in the wake of clashes between supporters of Banerjee's party and the BJP.
1: For more on the Indian elections and their significance to the future of Indian democracy, we're joined now by two guests. Gilles Vernier is a political scientist focusing on Indian electoral politics and history. He teaches at Sciences Po in Paris and joins us from San Francisco. And joining us from New Delhi, Arfa Khanum Sharwani, an award-winning Indian journalist and a senior editor at The Wire, a leading independent digital news website. She hosts a popular news and analysis show on YouTube. Welcome to both of you to Democracy Now! Arfa, if we could begin with you, could you just respond to the election results, what happened particularly in West Bengal, and the effects of what the Election Commission did prior to the election, what impact that may have had?
4: Thank you very much for having me. First of all, I think in the last 12 years of Narendra Modi's rule and me covering it as a journalist, I feel like these two particular states, Kerala and West Bengal, they stood as perhaps the biggest resistance to Narendra Modi's majoritarian politics, which was intended to divide the Indian public based on their religion. And Mamata Banerjee in particular, like if you ask me the effect and the impact it will have on Indian politics, I would say Mamata Banerjee in particular was single-handedly was one of the fiercest chief ministers who stood against this divisive agenda of the BJP and its cultural wing, the RSS, starting from demonetization to the Citizenship Amendment Act, which was actually aimed to establish India as a Hindu nation. It was modeled on the state of Israel, a natural home for Hindus, as Israel is for the Jews. Mamata Banerjee came out on the streets, and taking along hundreds and thousands of people with her. So I think BJP now getting hold of this bordering state called West Bengal is a bad news for everyone who believes in a plural, diverse idea of India. And one more thing, I think, and the most important thing, that it's also a blow to, I would say, the federal structure of India, because federalism allows India against this forced uniformity that Mr. Modi's politics and policies try to impose on India. And so with Mamata Banerjee now not remaining the chief minister of West Bengal, I feel it is one of the biggest blows to the federal structures, and it is going to weaken the opposition. And the saddest part, in the last 25 years of me covering India and Indian elections, I mean, I have covered at least five, you know, parliamentary elections and dozens of assembly elections. This is for the first time that I am observing on the ground, not just in the studio, that the general public does not think the elections are free and fair in India. The Election Commission of India, instead of being this, you know, an observer and responsible for conducting the largest elections in the world, seems to be playing the role of a party, as if it was in alliance with the BJP. And the SIR, which is the Special Intensive, you know, Revision of the Voters' Roll, this was supposed to be the revision of the roll, but if you look at the seats and look at the election results, you would actually realize that how precisely this SIR has attacked the, you know, the voters. They have deleted particularly the voters which were more likely to vote for the opposition party. And allow me one more minute, and I'll tell you that The Wire has just published a report, you know, by our West Bengal correspondent Aparna, and this clearly says that in 150 seats, more than half of West Bengal's 294 seats, total deletions were greater than victory margins, and the BJP won 99 seats out of those seats, 150 seats, where the exercise of SIR took place. So the deletion, and in 2021, 5 years ago, when BJP had lost the elections in West Bengal, it had only managed to win 19 of these. So this clearly shows that if this was not, even if SIR is not the single biggest or the single reason because of which the BJP has managed to win West Bengal, I would say this is one of the three top reasons why BJP has managed to win. So this is a sad day for democracy, for people who believe that not only today, but tomorrow's India should also be democratic. And I think this is one of the biggest blows to everybody who believes in the idea of a democratic, a constitutional, a secular, a liberal, an equal India for everyone.
1: So, Gilles, if we could get you to respond to what Arfa said in particular about this SIR, Special Intensive Revision, and what enabled this to effectively disenfranchise 3 million people in West Bengal in particular, but also more broadly in the several states, five, I believe, where this was carried out. And what were the criteria that were used to disqualify voters?
5: Good morning. Well, first of all, it's useful to remember that, you know, cleaning or updating the electoral roll is an exercise that usually takes place on a rolling basis, and only very rarely has the Election Commission engaged into what it calls a special intensive revision. There has been no explanation really why the Election Commission suddenly decided to do that so close to state elections after having not done it for, you know, more than 20 years. And so we've always known that the electoral rolls in India were far from perfect. But here, what is in question is the scale and the disorganization and the haphazard way in which it has done, which has led to undue deletions of millions of voters. The point of the SIR is to remove from the list dead voters, voters who have migrated, who are present more than once on the rolls. And after the special intensive revision, more than 9 million names were struck. But immediately, 3.4 million people immediately appealed to, you know, explain that, you know, they were unduly removed. And the tragedy is that no safeguard were put in place. The courts ordered an adjudication mechanism which could not be deployed, and at the end of the day, less than 0.05%, less than 2,000 people were actually adjudicated. And among those adjudicated, about 98% were recognized to have been unduly removed. Now the suspicion raises when we realize that the special revision was done with more zeal in areas which were more dominated by the Trinamool, by Mamata Banerjee's party, and that the exercise in itself disfavored specific categories of voters, including Muslims, including urban voters, but including also migrant voters, people who were simply absent, you know, from their homes. And so on the one hand, there is no incontrovertible evidence that the Election Commission wished to create an electoral advantage for the BJP. At the end of the day, it ended up creating an electoral advantage that is undeniable. And in that sense, it has completely vitiated the electoral process.
0: Arfa, last month you traveled to West Bengal to meet people who've been disenfranchised. You wrote on social media, quote, "The Election Commission of India has failed the constitution and the poorest of Bengal. I've covered wars, communal violence, and mass movements. I've never seen anything like this before," you said. Tell us about where you went, who you met, and what you found, and put it in a global context for people who aren't familiar even with the geography of India, the significance of Bengal and West Bengal.
4: Yeah. Thank you, Amy. I mean, the whole idea, the basic principle of democracy is that the people actually elect their leaders and their government. But I think for the first time, because of this, special revision of the voters' role, we are witnessing that the government or the friends of the government, which is the Election Commission of India, is actually allowing the government to select the people who will be allowed to vote. So this is a direct attack on the very idea of democracy. And if you would ask me, when I went to, you know, the districts of Murshidabad, which is one of the bordering districts with Bangladesh, so there are three Muslim majority districts, Murshidabad, Malda, and, Dinajpur, I was fortunate to go to one of these districts. And, you know, to my surprise, I was thinking that I was going to cover the elections, and I was generally thinking to, you know, also ask about SIR. So when I reached this particular village in Murshidabad, it's called Shamshir Ganj. The majority of the people who were gathered to meet me, as a reporter, was the Muslims. So initially there were like some 50 people, and then they, you know, there were 100 people, and then there were a few hundred people. And believe you me, then there were a couple of thousand people who wanted me to listen to their stories. And Amy, as I had said in my tweet that I have covered communal violence and war, but I felt for the first time that my journalism was not enough. Me as a reporter with one camera person and with one mic, we were not enough to cover the scale of the tragedy that was unfolding before my eyes. And there were hundreds of people who were screaming and shouting, and, you know, these hapless people, the poorest of Indians, they came with their families, with their small children. Some people actually brought their elderly parents and grandparents in their laps, you know, carrying them to me, saying that, look at my grandparent, he is an 80-year-old man, and he actually was born before the state of India was born in 1947. So this is the scale of tragedy, that there were so many people who wanted to get heard, and they were the victims of not the, you know, the state police, they were not the victims of, let's say, the state. There were no Hindu-Muslim riots, there was no external force that had invaded the district. Of all the people, of all, you know, the institutions, it was the Election Commission of India which refused to listen to these people. And now we have the data that 98% of the people who, in Shamshir Ganj area where I had visited, these names were deleted. So 98% of those people who were trying to talk to me so that they could be heard. And, you know, it all unfolded in so many different ways, because there were people who were also scared of me. They thought of me, this madam, you know, this woman who's come from Delhi, maybe she is a representative of the Election Commission. Is she here to arrest us? Will she send us to the detention centers? So what I'm trying to say here is that there was not enough knowledge, not enough information, not enough communication from the Election Commission, from the state, you know, agencies who were able to tell people that they were trying to do this for their betterment. And sadly, now I'm telling you that 98% of those people, their names have been deleted. They have not been allowed to vote. So this is a kind of a really a great tragedy that unfolded before me. And I'm very, in a sense, I would say that elections in India are no more the same. There are many opposition leaders who are now saying whether it's actually kind of we should be fighting the Election Commission or the BJP or the state machinery. So it's the whole state machinery versus the opposition in India.
1: Could you comment on that? I mean, the fact that the BJP has won, irrespective of the irregularities that have occurred as a result of what the Election Commission did, the election results do tend to point to growing support for the BJP in states which have traditionally been opposed to this Hindu nationalist ethos. What do you think accounts for the increasing support of the BJP, and what do you think this means for the future of subsequent Indian elections?
4: I think it just means that now we have come to a point. Are you asking me?
1: I was actually asking Gilles. Gilles, if you could go ahead.
5: Okay.

0: Traditional opposition in West Bengal, the Congress, the Communists have utterly collapsed, created a space where the BJP could occupy, becoming the number two party for more than 10 years. And so, and so, you know, it's, you know, long-term efforts, you know, sort of pay in the long run. But also, and to, you know, provide another dimension on this special, you know, revision exercise, it had, of course, a direct effect of deleting millions of voters, but it also had an indirect, powerful effect of providing institutional validation of the BJP's claim that most Muslim voters are actually doubtful citizens. There have been a number of policies implemented, notably in Assam and other parts of the country, that sort of sought to identify and uproot, you know, illegal migrants, and creating a confusion between a category of illegal migrants and India's minority. It is easy for the BJP to claim that most Muslims in West Bengal are illegals from Bangladesh. And what is particularly distressing and concerning is to see the Election Commission providing backing to that notion by targeting Muslim voters more than others. In the state of Assam, which the BJP retained, the domination of the BJP is also based on extremely intense communal polarization. There you did not have a special intensive revision like you had in Bengal, but in 2023 there was a delimitation exercise that basically concentrated about 34% of the population that is Muslim in less than 20% of the seats. And there you saw again the Election Commission leading that exercise when it actually didn't have the mandate to do so. And again, the institution that is supposed to be the impartial arbiter interferes in the electoral process, vitiates it, and creates an electoral advantage by pitting Hindu voters against Muslim voters.
1: Gilles Vernier, we want to thank you so much for being with us, political scientist focusing on Indian electoral politics and history, teaches at Sciences Po in Paris, speaking to us, though, from San Francisco. And Artha Khanum Shivani, award-winning Indian journalist, senior editor at The Wire, leading independent digital news website. Coming up, voting rights under attack here at home. Republican lawmakers in southern states are racing to redraw congressional maps after the Supreme Court guts the Voting Rights Act. Back in 20 seconds.

0: Freedom Ring. Tom Morello. This is Democracy Now!, democracynow.org, The War and Peace Report. I'm Amy Goodman with Nermeen Sheikh.
1: We end today's show with a look at voting rights right here in the United States. The Supreme Court's gutting of the Voting Rights Act has led to a scramble by southern states to gerrymander congressional districts before the November midterms. Last week's Supreme Court ruling makes it harder for minorities to challenge electoral maps as racially discriminatory under the Voting Rights Act. On Monday, Florida Governor Ron DeSantis signed a new gerrymandered congressional district map into law, posting on the social media platform X, quote, signed, sealed, and delivered. And on Wednesday, the Alabama House voted to approve a plan that would change the congressional district map during an active election, even though some votes in the May 19th primary have already been cast.
0: But in states across the South, civil rights activists are also pushing back. In Tennessee, hundreds of protesters marched to the state capitol in Nashville Wednesday as lawmakers unveiled a

0: gerrymandered congressional map that could see Republicans take control of all 9 of Tennessee's U.S. House seats. The General Assembly is expected to vote on the new map as soon as today. For more, we're joined in New York by Ari Berman, national voting rights correspondent. Mother Jones's latest book, Minority Rule, The Right-Wing Attack on the Will of the People and the Fight to Resist It. Can you talk about all of these developments? Start in Nashville, where we're just listening to these hundreds of protesters.
1: Good morning, Amy. So in the wake of the Supreme Court's effective destruction of the Voting Rights Act, we are seeing southern states all across the South redraw their voting maps. This could lead to the largest drop in black representation since the Jim Crow era, and it is happening with alarming speed. Beginning today in Tennessee, where they are set to pass a 9-0 map that splits the city of Memphis, which is 63% black, into 3 different congressional districts to dilute black voting power. Memphis has had its own congressional district since 1923, and it's now going to be split apart in 3 different districts. Nashville is going to be split into 5 different districts. And this is very symbolic. This was the place where Martin Luther King was assassinated. This is where he led the Poor People's Campaign. And it's indicative of what's happening across the country, which is the ink is barely dry on the destruction of the Voting Rights Act. And all across the South, from Tennessee to Alabama to Louisiana to Mississippi, they are drawing districts to specifically eliminate seats where voters of color can elect their candidates of choice. So this is a really far-flung fire for American democracy.
2: And Ari, if you could also talk about what's happening specifically in Mississippi, which has the highest black population of any state.
1: Yeah, they're going to hold a special legislative session very soon that could eliminate the state's lone black member of Congress. That means you could have a state that is 40% black, the largest black population in America, that has no black representative. This is a state that before the Voting Rights Act, only 6% of black Americans were registered to vote. So the Voting Rights Act transformed Mississippi just like it transformed the South. This is a place where Medgar Evers was murdered fighting for voting rights, where Goodman Cheney and Schwerner were murdered fighting for voting rights. There is a very long and ugly history of violence, discrimination, and racism in Mississippi and across the South. And the fear is that Jim Crow is now coming back in a different form. We're returning to the days of literacy tests and poll taxes, not through those devices, but through specifically trying to eliminate black office holders. And Southern legislators are very clear they are going to do this. They feel unshackled by the Supreme Court ruling. They are being pressured by President Trump to do it, and they feel like all the guardrails are off right now.
2: And why is it happening especially in the South, and what impact do you fear this might have on the midterms?
1: It's happening in the South because that's where the largest concentration of majority black districts are. That's where the largest population of black Americans are. And it's also where voting is the most racially polarized, right? That black people in the South tend to vote for Democrats. So if you want to get rid of Democratic districts in the South, you target black voters. And they, unfortunately, are now collateral damage in Trump's gerrymandering arms race. What this could mean is that Republicans may be able to pick up 4 to 6 extra seats for the midterms just based on targeting these majority black districts in the South. That may not make it impossible for Democrats to take back the South, but it's going to make it more difficult. But I think this goes beyond just the 2026 elections. You're talking about dismantling districts that have existed for decades, that black voters fought so hard to get these districts, to get representation in the first place. That's what the Voting Rights Act was all about, equal citizenship. And just a matter of days, advances of decades are being wiped out.
0: And what about Florida, where you have the Florida governor DeSantis signing a new gerrymandered congressional district map into law, posting on social media, signed, sealed, and delivered in this last minute we have, Ari? And overall, where you see this all headed?
1: Well, Florida passed a map that would give Republicans 4 new seats. It was very aggressive. DeSantis was basically claiming that he knew what the Supreme Court was going to do, and he felt like it gave him a green light. And this is what's happening. We are in now a perennial gerrymandering arms race that's going to lead to more partisanship, more polarization, less competition, all the things that Americans hate the most about the political process, and it's all being driven by the conservative majority on the Supreme Court, which is going to get more and more attention in terms of the need to ultimately reform that court going forward.
0: And the context of the Voting Rights Act finally being gutted?
1: Well, what it means is that the country's most important civil rights law no longer effectively exists, and that's going to have ramifications on American democracy for a very long time. This was the law that made America a multiracial democracy. If the Voting Rights Act no longer exists, multiracial democracy in America will be under threat forever.
0: Ari Berman, national voting rights correspondent for Mother Jones Magazine, thanks so much for joining us. I'm in Austin, Texas's capital right now, but I'm headed to Minneapolis tonight and Friday morning at the Main Cinema for screenings about the new documentary about Democracy Now! Steal This Story, Please. Then in Chicago at the Music Box Theater on Friday night, Saturday afternoon, and Saturday evening, I'll be joined by Democracy Now!'s Juan Gonzalez and the film's directors, Tia Lesson and Carl Diehl. Then on to Milwaukee at the historic Oriental Theater on Sunday. Back in IFC in New York, I'm Amy Goodman with Nermeen Sheikh.
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4: ¿Te ha afectado el COVID-19? 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
6: You're listening to Making Contact. I'm Lucy Kang. We wanted to share a story at the intersection of therapy, healing, and social justice. It also touches on a big question that I know I have, which is how to live within this political moment from a therapeutic perspective. And if you're wondering the same thing, well, hopefully this next piece will resonate with you too. It comes to us from the podcast Rework from the UCLA Labor Center, and it features the story of therapist Claudia Morales. I'll let her start us off.
7: More people are taking a radical approach to therapy. It's definitely not just me, but I'm just so excited to be part of this reclaiming of our healing. It is kind of like pulling back the curtain of how we've all been conditioned and really finding the real medicine that is like community, that is connecting to earth, connecting to ancestral wisdom, like honoring the elements, protecting others.
8: I'm Saba Wahid.
9: And I'm Bina Hampapur. I was so excited to hear that Claudia was bringing together social justice, mental health, healing. It's so needed. The past years have just been so difficult with Trump and the pandemic and war, and there hasn't been time to process. There isn't time to grieve as a society. I think maybe in general, American culture looks away from that, but then also everyone is so busy and has so much to do, and we've just had to just keep pushing forward.
8: Sometimes we're just running and working. We don't get to actually take care of ourselves that then allows us to turn around and take care of those around us.
9: When I heard about what Claudia does, it made me start asking myself, how can we do social justice-oriented work? How can we exist in this world right now and be okay? We need to normalize talking about these things.
8: when I think about what we're fighting for, is I guess we are fighting for better workplaces, but we're also fighting for time. You know, having time with our communities, having time for ourselves, and you can run, but that's not going to help us do what we need to do. We have to figure out how we can sustain ourselves over the long term.
9: In this episode, we speak with Claudia Morales, a therapist and mother of two who practices in the LA area. Claudia was born in the late 70s and grew up in Northern California.
7: My mother's Colombian and my dad is from Canada. For the longest time, she told us that he was one of her students and they just hit it off. And then I found out later on that they actually met in a wanted ads in a newspaper, which is hilarious. You know, it's like meeting online today and it's very normal and there's no reason to hide it.
8: When Claudia was growing up, she started to notice that people treated her mother differently from her father.
7: A lot of times it was the white people, the white families, you know, just kind of making a joke about selling drugs. Like, no one ever questioned my dad, even though he was also an immigrant, but he's white.
9: Claudia has fond memories of visiting Colombia during the summertime.
7: Colombians are great at storytelling. There's even people who stand on corners telling and sharing stories. So definitely the sense of magical realism is very, very real there. They told us about this witch and a duende, which is sort of like a troll that lived on the land. But all of us cousins got so mortified that we all ended up getting injured that same night in different ways. And of course, my older cousins were confirming that it was the witch and the duende. Like, so my cousins treated me like I was always welcome there, but they did not hesitate to also tease us for being, you know, gringos. And in the United States, sometimes people would ask us where we're from, which is interesting to always be asked where you're from, no matter where you are.
8: Claudia had a complicated relationship with her mom.
7: I picked up on art from my mother. She was a professional artist. I do feel like it's such a strong foundation in how I see the world. She sculpted pre-Columbian sculptures. So for me, I also feel like I was raised by my ancestors, literally, because they were kind of always in our homes, in the yard. I always felt their presence, even though she would tell us to go to church and tell us all these Catholic beliefs. But I always felt like there was like a plan B for me through that. She's someone I admire very deeply because of her own rebellion of leaving Colombia, of leaving what was expected of her. But she also had a sternness and a rigidness. She would hit us, although it was considered very normal. So in the 70s and 80s and before, they were not respecting the humanity of the children or wanting them to be their own person, which in my understanding of more indigenous practices is not the way. Like in indigenous practices, everyone has a place, everyone can express their queerness or their gender expression. But my mom, you know, she espoused a lot of like homophobia, some white supremacy tendencies as well, just by even putting my dad on a pedestal, putting whiteness on a pedestal. But again, like, I feel like the culture always like helped me understand other ways. So on the records she would play, the cumbias, they would always talk about the beauty of Black culture, Black people. And so hearing the love of Blackness, the love of the African traditions, and even the African beats in the music nonstop was like a contrast. And it helped me understand like, no, actually this feels more right, you know?
9: Claudia attended Catholic school while growing up, and she went to church every week with her parents and her brother. But she realized at a pretty young age that this wouldn't be the place where she found community.
7: I had a lot of big questions as a young person, even at 11. So I brought some of those questions to the confessional. His response was so gruff. A lot of the message from the pulpit was, we're sinning if we're not praying hard enough. And I just couldn't fathom a God being so petty that we'd be punished for how we're praying. Like, As a preschooler, my mouth was washed out with soap because I didn't close my eyes during prayer. So I think I always kind of carry this like doubt about the adults. Like, what are y'all doing? What the heck, you know? But especially when I learned about the abuses, it just tore away my sense of faith altogether. Even though now I kind of reclaim some of the cultural aspects like candles and the rosary in that it connects me in some ways to my ancestors, now I really lean into the areas where I was taught to distrust. So my body, I was taught to distrust my thoughts. And so now as an adult, I really try to trust my body, trust my thoughts and use them to benefit my life, like use them creatively, use them to lean into trust and compassion.
8: The church deeply impacted her father in his childhood.
7: He's come to a place of deep vulnerability where he's telling me about his childhood and how he was orphaned and how he was treated by the nuns, which was very abusive. But most of my childhood, he was as if he wasn't present. Like, he was there, but emotionally checked out. And I would even go to the lengths of, like, dancing in front of the television to, like, try to get his attention. Like, hey, I'm here. But one thing he did do with us that always gave us ease and happiness, it wasn't through dialogue, but he would take us on hikes. So we'd go to Mission Peak. If you're familiar with Fremont, there's Niles Canyon. They have their own ghost stories in Niles Canyon, which was a lot of fun as a teenager to explore.
9: Getting out into nature gave Claudia a sense of connection and solace.
7: I went through a lot of grief in my teen years. So a lot of people close to me died very tragically. It made me think, like, what is the point? You know, I became very nihilist. So I started to really tune out of, like, school, and I would just leave and go to nature as much as possible.
8: When Claudia would visit Colombia when she was growing up, she loved seeing people express themselves through dance. In her teen years, dancing also became a way for her to process her feelings.
7: I would also escape to raves. It was like the underground scene in the 90s. So there was a lot of like warehouses. We'd go to like a donut shop to get a ticket, dancing all night, listening to the lyrics in the music that were about freedom and justice and unity and love. It was very useful. And just kind of breaking away what I grew up with. And even though I didn't know what I would replace it with yet, I think things just had to get shaken up in a way that I could assert some autonomy in my life. So high school was sort of a dud. I didn't graduate on time with my class, and out of rebellion, even when I got my diploma, I wore this like sparkly raver dress and jelly heels.
8: I love this image of her wearing a sparkly raver dress and jelly heels to her graduation. He's my hero.
9: Post-Jelly Heels, Claudia and her brother ended up in Colombia.
7: My mom didn't know what to do with me or my brother. We were just so lost in our lives. So she just sent us to Colombia, which I think was a great instinct. I actually hitchhiked all over Colombia with my cousin and my brother, and we got to learn even more stories about all kinds of people. A lot of those people that I met didn't have access to education, and I realized that I was sitting on some privilege. One of the people I met that was most transformational for me was this woman named Leti Sarai. And she was studying biochemistry, I believe. And she said, you know, we have our wisdoms. Like, we don't need this degree to live by how we live, but we need this degree to protect our people, to protect our way of life. That was a pivotal point for me to start to embrace education. And when I came back, I went to Ohlone College, which is in Fremont. It was a struggle, you know, but I did find a lot of support. One of our counselors would rap about her story. So she would rap about ancestry and about female empowerment. And this was like mid-90s, you know, so they were very advanced. It was the first time I had seen women be their true selves in a setting that wasn't a performance, you know, in the way that I sometimes had to see my mom kind of mask up around like white people or people she was trying to impress. I didn't see that in them. I just saw their authentic ways of being.
8: After that, she transfers to UC Berkeley.
7: My favorite class was June Jordan's Poetry for the People. She used poetry teaching to activate the students towards change and towards organizing and towards self-expression, authenticity, and holding space, and all of this that we don't normally associate with poetry, which led me to really feel that regardless of what avenue I took, there's a way to make it authentic.
8: I took June Jordan's class too.
7: What? What?
8: Yeah.
7: So you know, right?
8: It was amazing.
9: Claudia tried a bunch of different jobs after graduation.
7: When the market crashed, I decided to try my hand at flying. I went to the interview with a little like scarf in my hair, you know, kind of dressed already like a flight attendant. But once I started, you only get paid when the airplane is moving. So I felt like that was not worth it. Plus, the way people treat you in an airplane is so rude. And I felt like I can't really be bothered with people's petty problems. If I'm going to hear problems, I want to hear like problems that matter. So that's what made me curious about organizing and therapy eventually.
4: I'm just jumping in to remind you that you're listening to Making Contact. If you like today's show and want more information, or if you'd like to leave us a comment, visit us at our new website, focmedia.org. There you can access today's show and all of our prior episodes. And now, back to the show.

0: Claudia really wanted to be an organizer, but it took multiple attempts before she finally got a job.
1: I was trying to keep up with that director who was working 80, 90 hours a week. It was the culture, and it was really hard because I had my brand new baby, and I was happy yet to find something that was meaningful, but it was also really, really, really sad for me to be so separate from him. So I would have my parents sneak him to me, and I would nurse the baby. After having my second son, I realized like I probably need something that could sustain me better, but I also was finding that people would confide in me very deep, traumatic things. So that's what made me want to get my social work master's after I already had my two babies, which was very, very hard. We were struggling financially and just really having a hard time. And we've lived in places with like black mold and mice. To be honest, Vina, I think because of our financial situation, it felt like I was in crisis for many years, just trying to like hang on. At least education would put me on a trajectory to more stability.
2: Getting her master's in social work ended up being a really good fit for Claudia.
1: My program was very good at challenging our privilege and helping us recognize it and also helping us use it effectively, like helping us like to not be an enabler of the status quo, to be more than willing to challenge that. I was thankful for my education and my experience in organizing to recognize when I have to stand up against what is being asked of me and kind of like to answer to a higher calling. Once I had children, it definitely made my moral compass more crisp and my life journey more crisp and clear. Like, what is my purpose? I have to try at least to do whatever's in my power to make the world a better place in some sense. If not for myself, then definitely for them, you know, and looking at their faces, I think just was very inspiring. It also really helped me become a better parent because I only had my mom's like reactive nature, which she would like explode on us. And through that educational knowledge that I learned, it also helped me be able to show them boundaries, but without punishment. And then also a lot of more positive reinforcement when their behavior is good. Like ever since, it really changed the trajectory of my parenting.
0: Claudia very much sees her work at this intersection of social justice and mental health.
2: I feel like it can't be understated how important that is.
1: It is tied to being more of a collectivist thinker because many of our problems in society are from oppression, colonization, and learning that the root cause of a lot of people's suffering is very, very systemic and goes back hundreds of years through colonization. Maybe really hunger for the answers, the solutions that are also ingrained in us, that are ancestral as well, that are our medicine. It made me see the parallels of my thirst for art and dancing and connecting through storytelling. That inner knowing that I have to connect with those aspects of my ancestry is what we all have, that hint, that longing, that desire to reconnect, which is tricky because I think in American society, work is centered so much and wealth, individual success. And so it's kind of paradoxical to help people heal from those things while they still want them. And I do too, if I'm being honest, because we all have to survive capitalism. We all want stability. We all need it. It's also led to so much isolation, so much burnout, so much like loss of connection to our own children, to our loved ones. And the price is too great, you know? So I think because I had that background in organizing, it was easy for me to approach therapy from a similar way. I always challenge my clients if they only want to benefit themselves, because that's not where it ends, right? Like when people only think that they are good and that's good enough and that's the end of things, they're really missing the point. In a neurological way, our nervous systems are wired to connect. We know this. So this idea that we could possibly be well individually if others are suffering is problematic. And so the therapy work that we do is helping people acknowledge how to engage when others are suffering and how to use their well-being to support others. And so I try to use Paulo Freire type of pedagogy of the oppressed philosophy. So we're not having a transaction. We're having transformation together. And I grow from the experience, and so does my client. We grow together. We create it together. So it has to honor them. It has to honor their timing, their process, their brain, their experience. And I really like to use the client's own culture and faith traditions. Because of my own experiences, like in religion, just causing so much self-suspicion, I guess, and self-policing. One of the things I center is self-trust, and I have to be humble and treat it like they're the expert in themselves and let them lead.
2: Since we spoke with Claudia, I'm just asking myself, what makes me feel connected? What makes me feel disconnected? And what makes others feel connected and disconnected? And how can we tap into that more?
0: There's this big global thing that happened that literally disconnected us. And we're trying to make our ways back, but in this kind of new fold of the world, we know that it has to look different than it did before. In order to take care of ourselves, we have to also heal in community. And she recognizes that and brings that into her practice.
1: Trump's election itself brought a lot of pain, and Shirla called me in to do a healing circle, and it was a really good approach, in my opinion. It was too hot to be indoors, so we went up on the roof and we were under the moon, and we had this circle, and it was just felt so perfect. Starting there, my desire for more and more and more community work has grown. I think one of the challenges of individual therapy is, although you can go deeper, sometimes it can feel a little isolating and it can feel that you're having this experience by yourself. Whereas in community, if somebody speaks on their pain, you can automatically feel understood. Obviously, the pandemic was very isolating, very painful. And so now I'm seeing that people are needing community even more and more and more. I feel like centering and including our grief for how we've all been lied to growing up and living in the U.S. in many ways about the American dream, about what our taxes were funding, about a lot of things. So just grieving, you know, I feel like it's a good time coming back to physical spaces where we can co-regulate is really valuable, and how we can feel aspects of joy and levity even as we're confronting our grief or sorrow or pain or our sadness, I think is very important, because one doesn't cancel out the other. You know, we need joy to survive and to imagine a better liberatory future. And we have to do that in community, because it's easy to fall into despair or paralysis or compartmentalizing, which causes just fragmentation and isolation and confusion that isn't beneficial to any of us.
2: How can we take better care of ourselves so we can stay committed to the work that means so much to us while also being okay?
1: I think it's really important to recognize what values drive you and to let that orient you during these times of deep loss and confusion. We've been conditioned to conform to things that might harm us, like ignoring our bodies, ignoring our physical needs, ignoring our emotional needs. Build in time for stillness, reflection, and your own creative practice just for you, because a lot of times you'll hear a lot of your wisdom through that practice, by either processing pain or identifying what you're dreaming up and how you want to imagine a liberated future for yourself and your community. honor your humanity as well, and just the fact that sometimes we make missteps and that's part of being human, but knowing it's part of your discovery process of what works for you, what works for your community, what helps your relationships, what helps you be authentic. It takes a lot, you know, it takes a lot to be okay, but to not hesitate to tend to all of these aspects of yourself.
0: So how does Claudia follow her own advice?
1: It turned out that private practice has been offering me the most flexibility in terms of being a mother, in terms of like using art, and it's been the most fruitful and I guess intuitive that I could follow and connect with people that mean a lot to me and community partners that are friends. So it's really comes together in a really creative and beneficial way that also gives some room for rest. I'm still trying to rest more. The work in community mental health had me away from my children for many years, which was really heartbreaking. But even though they're teenagers now, spending time with them has been really wonderful, just picking them up and just instilling a sense of connection and love in whatever way I can. A practice that I began doing was sort of like collage in a journal. And coincidentally, a sweet, beautiful friend of mine integrated this aspect of like calling in what you hope for, what you long for, which is like such an important practice, because I think sometimes when we have a longing, like something like liberation or equality, it could almost be painful to long for such things because we see so much suffering in the world. So she kind of taught me to create pages based on what I want and long for, dream for, desire, as it relates to not only my own life, but just our collective consciousness. And I'm looking forward to deepening that practice even more and somehow doing like immersive installation healing work. That's how I'm picturing it. And that's what I'm dreaming up. If there's any collaborators out there, hit me up.
0: I think there's a lot of different ways you can serve in this world. And I really just appreciated how Claudia really embodies her values in her work. Therapy in itself doesn't necessarily bring the things that she brings to it, but she made sure that her values, her politics, her spiritual guides, all of those things are a part of how she does that work. In many ways, as organizations, as individuals, as colleagues, as family members, having all of those things in our approach will only make us a stronger movement.
3: That was the voice of Saba Wahid from the podcast Rework from the UCLA Labor Center, who hosted this episode along with Veena Hampapur. 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And that does it for today's show. I'm Lucy Kang. 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

0: You're listening to Building Bridges Part 2 as we hear from Robert Kayugulani, Sese Tamu, a voice of resistance against the long rule of dictator Yoweri Museveni, a movement that insists the election was not lost by Bobi Wine, but taken. And a struggle that now reaches beyond borders, calling on the international community to stand not with power, but with people. Let's listen to Robert Sese Tamu, known as Bobi Wine.
1: We are succeeding. No wonder they are pushing back. If we are not succeeding, they will not be pushing back. We want to push for sanctions because this country has laws, and those laws, they function. They have the global Magnitsky law that, you know, is to the effect that corrupt governments and government officials and those that are involved in gross human rights violations can be sanctioned their properties. Wambad, what is Wamba in English? Confiscated and all that. That is what we want to do. We want sanctions on Museveni, his son, and all those officials that are involved in gross human rights violations, in the torture of our people, in the subversion of democracy, and even those judges that are so immoral and are so criminal that they present somebody to them that is grossly tortured, but instead of sending that person to the emergency room, they send them to prison. You saw what happened to Kakwenza. You saw what happened to Edmundwe and others. Sejini and others. So, it works, and that is exactly what we are doing. But also, and very importantly, to mobilize ourselves in the diaspora. Friends, you people in the diaspora are very important. For all these countries that have freed themselves, the biggest percentage of that effort has come from the diaspora. You are the brain. And you're operating from a safe zone. So let's use it. But we can only use it when we interact regularly. That's why I keep moving from one place to another, from one state to another, to ensure that at least we charge each other. They say, it's one hand that washes another. I get energy off you to keep going. And I hope I also emit some energy to you to keep going. And there we'll keep going and going and going and going. Iron sharpens iron. I want you to know that we must organize. The diaspora is so effective, not just here in America. I'm here in America, and for as long as I still can move, I will go to Europe. I will go to the Arabian countries, I will go to Africa, the safe countries in Africa. But again, don't worry about me. If I could make it out of Uganda, I can even make it back into Uganda. And before you know, we're in Entebbe. So, let us keep believing. Let us keep going. Let us keep organizing. Let us keep agitating. Let us keep making friends. Making friends for Uganda. We are going to be free. Me, I'm not giving up. No, I'm not going to give up. In any case, what other alternative other than keep going? I like Bob Marley. He said you can never know how strong you are until being strong is the only solution. Here we are. Here we are. Want to thank the people that have supported us personally. I always laugh at myself when I say I'm homeless, because I am. The military took over my home. But I've lived just as comfortable as I was in my home because I'm surrounded with love. I want to thank you friends very much for keeping me fed, for keeping me clothed, for keeping me hopeful. Do that to each other. Do that to each other. Let us keep making each other feel safe, feel loved, feel secure, and let us keep the hope alive. So with those few remarks, friends, I want to appreciate you so much. I keep visiting various universities. A few days ago, I was at the University of California in Berkeley.
2: in the coming days, I hope to speak to the students in Howard University in Washington. Hope to speak to the students in Harvard and many other places to ensure that this time, where the regime thinks I should be crying and I should be in a corner regretting why I ever got into this, I want to stand here and tell the regime that if I had to do it again, I would do it and even more stubbornly. Let us keep fighting. Uganda is going to be free. I have no doubt about that. I have no doubt about that. These things that you see the regime doing, sure, an exiting regime. If they were still here, they would be operating with confidence. But now, they're operating with fear. They are under fear. Let us keep pushing. One day, we will be meeting in our own home. One day, we are not going to have to be shy about our country. We're going to be proud of our country. We're not going to have to be scared. We will be free, and that is very soon. But it's not going to come as a miracle. It's going to come out of the work and the push that we exert. Thank you very much, ladies and gentlemen, and thank you for the leadership.
3: Yeah, thank you so much, Mr. President. People power.
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3: Everywhere is NUP. I'm Chagulani, the president. So Q&A is next. Please feel free. And thank you so much.
5: Hello. Mr. President.
2: Yes, sir.
5: My name is Ernest Skinner. 83 years of age, come over. I've been in this country since 1967. I've never stopped being a Pan-Africanist. I come from Trinidad and Tobago. I want to congratulate you on what you've been doing. The fact that you've put your body on the line time and time again is what is expected of true patriots. The beauty about it is that you are now surrounded by people who hold you in great esteem and should very much be comforted by that. My tree be happy to know that your wife has joined you. I move in political circles, and I understand that Brother Meeks has met with your folks. I would like to give you the opportunity to possibly meet with the head of the Congressional Black Caucus, Congresswoman Yvette Clark. Yvette is my congressperson, and I helped to get her elected. So I will do that. So I'll be talking with your president, your local president, to see how that can be done. Continued success.
3: Thank you so much.
2: Thank you, Elder. Appreciate it.
3: Thank you, sir. Much appreciated. Yeah. Thank you so much.
6: Mr. President-elect, congratulations. My name is Bukola Shonuga. I'm a Nigerian-American, but I call myself I'm a citizen of the United States of Africa. That's what I call myself. And my question to you is, you feel safe in America, ironically. I've been following you for quite a while now. By the way, I'd like to recognize Milton Alimadi. Milton Alimadi is your number one champion, brother, you know, who's a champion. I mean, he just gives us so much power. And he's one that actually invites us here in such a short notice. But back to my question, it's ironic that you're in America right now with the situation in this country, with an autocrat in power in this country, where you feel safe. In light of what's happening in the Gaza Strip, in Iran, as we speak in the Middle East in general, and the role that America and Israel play in this massacre that's happening in that part of the world, why do you feel safe in America? I want you to answer the question. Why do you feel safe in a country that Africans, so to speak, used to look up to this country as a safe haven that we come and we work and we contribute to the economy and the culture of this nation, whereby America does not belong to white people, we belong to indigenous people, right? So we're all entitled to be in this country. And I understand that that's why we're here and we contribute. But then again, my specific question that I would like you to address, why do you feel so safe in this country considering the current state of affairs in this country? Thank you.
1: Thank you, Mama. I appreciate the fact that you envision Africa as a United States. We might not see that in our lifetime, but when the dream is kept alive, we'll get there. I mean, our forefathers envisioned freedom for 400 years, but they saw that freedom through their posterity. So dreams never die. Why do I feel safe in America? I never said I feel safe, because I don't feel fully safe. But I can confidently say I feel much safer in America than back home. The farther away I'm from home, is the safer I feel. Isn't that painful? Isn't that ironic? I just mentioned that in the days of Idi Amin, I mean, you could, as soon as you cross the border, you feel safe. But even the brothers across the border, a compromise, and the compromising continues. So first and foremost, I wanted to make it to be as far away from home as possible to feel safe. Not only for safety, because I could go to Zambia, I would be safe in Zambia. At least they have a decent president who also happens to be my personal friend, my President Hichilema. I could maybe be, have a semblance of safety in countries like South Africa and others. But again, Zambia or South Africa is less responsible for the situation in Uganda than America. For a long time, America has been giving Museveni up to $1 billion. Now that money is given to Museveni in our name. But realistically, that money is meant to suppress us. So I came to the U.S. one, to get a semblance of safety, but not to be safe, because I know the regime in Uganda has a history of pursuing its political opponents, even from far across borders. I mean, even when I move in America, I look over my shoulders, because I know a lot of taxpayers' money has been invested to pursue me and eliminate me. In fact, it's easier and safer for them to harm me or eliminate me from a country like America, because then they can say, ah, he was not in our hands. But again, I'm here in America to make a case for Uganda, to tell the Americans, the American administration, that we are not here to ask you to save us. We are here to demand that you stop sponsoring our oppression. If America is not supporting Museveni, he would not be able to subjugate us for that long. If the EU was not empowering and sponsoring him, he wouldn't. We can fight Museveni and defeat him. But we cannot fight against $1 billion a year. We cannot fight against the American guns and the French, tear gas and the European euros and all that. We want to call them out, to ask them to stop being partners in crime. And we don't only call out the administration, but we try as much as possible, which we are. That's why I'm asking you to make as many friends as possible. Pleases me so much to see that we have an elder from Trinidad and Tobago, to a sister like you from Nigeria, coming together as Africans to agitate for an African country, so that we can make that a free country and a base to free other countries. And we know that this is a country where citizens are respected and listened to. So if American citizens reach out to their congressmen and women, to their senators, and tell them to stop using their taxpayers' money in sponsoring terror in Uganda, we believe that will work. We believe we'll get sanctions against them. We believe we'll pressure them the same way the American government was pressured to stop aligning itself with the apartheid regime in South Africa. We can achieve that. We can't reinvent the wheel. It has been done before. It can be done. Finally, I'll tell you this, that what is being done in Uganda is not being done in Europe. I mean, if the people that Museveni is killing were being killed by any European dictator, that dictator would not be in power the following week. Imagine that if there was a son of a president in some country in Europe that brags about torturing people and posts that on social media, that says, oh, I killed 24 members of the opposition party and their leader should be my 25th victim. Imagine if that happened. The entire Western world would be up in arms. But to see that that does not happen in Europe or anywhere in the world but happens in Africa is an indication that the standard of human rights in Africa is rated low. So if the standard of human rights and the standard of democracy in Africa is rated lower than anywhere else in the world, if that's not racism, then what is it? Thank you.
7: Hello, Mr. President. My name is Amolsa Hasasha. I'm Ugandan, born and bred. I just wanted to commend you for how resilient you have been over the course of this fight and struggle. I personally felt overpowered over the times, you know, over the years, seeing the things that have been happening to you. And because of you, seeing that you did not give up, you know, and have inspired such tremendous wave of leadership and Pan-Africanism across Africa, because we all know Bobi Wine is not just a Ugandan treasure, you are a treasure across Africa and the world over. You know? We know that you're the duly elected president of Uganda, but this is just more a matter of when, not if. I know that you're going to be in State House in Uganda. What is your view of leaders like Burkina Faso president and working with them once you take office in Uganda? Thank you.
1: Thank you. That's a very interesting question. Have you ever had a question for which you have a different answer as time moves, where your answer keeps evolving? First and foremost, I'm one firm believer in young leadership in Africa. And when I saw Ibrahim Traore taking over, I was glad. Why? I love Thomas Sankara. And I saw Thomas Sankara taking over. What Thomas Sankara did and what we hoped he would have done had he lived inspired us. It's because of people like Thomas Sankara, revolutionaries like Che Guevara, that we wear the red.

0: on everything, agreed with him on taking back what rightfully belongs to us and making sure it benefits the African people and not the imperialists. However, I disagreed with the way Ibrahim Traoré took power. But I was persuaded to believe it was necessary. Like Malcolm X says, one has to free oneself by whatever means necessary. So, while I didn't agree with the way he took power, on one interview, and I was in South Africa, I said that, if Ibrahim Traoré was popular outside his country, then I believed he was equally popular in his country. Then the best thing for him to do as a leader is to give the people of Burkina Faso a chance to vote for him so that he can be their servant and not a boss. A popular leader wants to make the people believe in them. Personally, I believe in servant leadership. I believe leaders are supposed to be servants. And you must teach everybody to be like you. Traoré has the opportunity to plant his mindset, his African-oriented mindset, in the people. And then give them opportunity, because for a leader, you must multiply yourself. I've said it many times, I want to inspire as many Bobby Wines in Uganda. And among them, you will find even more talented Bobby Wines than myself. More educated ones like myself. Because the success of any leader is to be able to inspire other leaders to come after them. So that was my firm belief. Of course, over time, I keep getting disappointed when I saw that he scrapped the Electoral Commission. It hit me bad. And recently, I completely disagreed with him when he said that people, that democracy is out of the way. I strongly believe that as Africans, we must empower each other to hold each other accountable. Countries like America and the developed world, and this is my opinion, they don't develop because their leaders are so good. No. They develop because their people are empowered to hold the leaders accountable. These leaders don't steal money because people will go on the street. People will fight back. We have to empower our people. That's my opinion. I'm not a Burkinabe. But I believe that the people should be empowered and they should be given the right to give we the leaders the mandate. I might be speaking so well, but the things I'm saying Museveni said even better and more eloquent when he was my age. I keep telling people, don't rely on me. I'm not fighting to save you. Power corrupts, and absolute power corrupts absolutely. There was nobody more inspiring than Yoweri Museveni when he was my age. Me, I was named after Robert Mugabe. My name is Robert. When I was born in 82, Robert Mugabe was one of Africa's most prized revolutionaries. And my parents named me Robert after Mugabe. Look what Mugabe turned into after time. So for any leader that is not accountable to people is very, very, very prone to being corrupt by power. As we know, power corrupts. So a leader that's not answerable to people, a leader that's a king, I don't agree. I believe Burkina Faso, just like he produced Sankara and he produced Traoré, it has many sons and daughters. Give them chance. Create a situation where leaders are going to be accountable. I believe in a situation where leaders fear to offend their citizens, where leaders govern in the interest of their citizens. That is my own humble opinion. Thank you.
1: Now that you kind of touched about it, I watched an interview of you, I don't know where it was, whether Al Jazeera or CNN, where you were asked what you would do to make sure that when you get in power, there's no dictatorship ever happen in Uganda, because you just mentioned it, absolute, power corrupts. And, I just want to know, what are your measures once you become president, what will you put in place to ensure that we do not ever have another dictator for life to come, whether it be you or someone else after you?

0: Thank you. Those measures are not going to put there after we take power. Those measures have to be put now. Whatever we believe in, we must show it now. You cannot give what you don't have. I cannot tell you, trust me, put me in power, and go and drink your alcohol. No. It is always work in progress. What we try to do now is build and strengthen institutions. For us, the party that I lead, I don't make decisions, we make them together. We debate and we decide as a leadership, as a team. But the most important thing, if you ask me, to ensure that you immunize a nation against dictatorship, empower, first of all, the citizenry, empower the people. That's why we call ourselves people power. When people are empowered, leaders are going to respect them. And then strengthen the institutions. Institutions outlive human temptation, human weakness, and human greed. If we had institutions functioning, if the judiciary was functioning, then people who are opposing the government legitimately will not be thrown in prisons and even denied hearings. They would, you know, be handled according to the law. If the institution of the police was functioning, it would be keeping law and order, protecting citizens and their property, and not playing politics. If the institution of the military was professional and independent, it would not be a tool of oppression. It would be guarding our borders. But now, every now and then you hear ADF rebels sneaked into our country and killed X amount of people. Why? Because the military is focusing on chasing political opponents. So let us strengthen the institutions and make them independent. The parliament, I mean, you saw just yesterday, General Museveni gave 100 million to every MP. Now, 100 million is like $35,000. Imagine giving $35,000 to every member of parliament. We have 557 members of parliament in Uganda. Where he gets that money? God knows.
1: People power. Our power. That's our president. His Excellency Robert Chagulanyi, elected President of the Republic of Uganda. Thank you so much, comrades.

0: simple and dangerous to those in power. You can jail a candidate, you can shut down a vote, you can silence a station, but you cannot extinguish a people who have decided they are free. From Kampala to New York to Washington, D.C., from the streets to the airwaves, the demand is the same. Democracy must mean something, and it must belong to the people. Our thanks to Robert Sensatoma, Bobby Wine, for his courage, his voice, and his unyielding commitment to democracy, and to the organizers and expatriate communities building international solidarity, because no struggle for freedom stands alone. You've been listening to Building Bridges. If you missed part of this program or want to share it, you can certainly visit the archives of WBAI.org or WPFW.org. Until next time, educate, agitate, organize. I'm Mimi Rosenberg, and this has been Building Bridges, Never Walls.
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0: You are listening to a special edition of Where We Were, a program dedicated to the history of Stanislaus County and the surrounding areas. This is Jim Costello sitting in for Felton Daniels. Today, we are speaking with John McCutcheon, folk music legend and six-time Grammy nominee.
1: Welcome, John. You were here on Obama's Inauguration Day. You were here shortly after the San Francisco Giants' 2010 World Series victory. You were here shortly before the 2020 COVID quarantine stopped live music. We appreciate you and are grateful for your inspiring concerts in Modesto.
2: Well, James, it's a treat to come back to a place that feels like family. And, you know, it's my small way of supporting the work that Modesto Peace Life Center is doing. And they don't get much applause, and they probably get hardly any standing ovations, but they're doing the hard work of building the kind of communities that we all want to live in. And I get to visit one day a year, and I'm happy to do my part.
1: Well, your concerts create energy between the people in the audience and yourself as a performer with your music and your stories. Last January, when you began singing the civil rights anthem, "We Shall Overcome," at the end of the concert, the audience stood, starting with one person and then another, and then more, until we were all on our feet singing with you. Can you talk about the experience of a live performance in that situation?
2: Well, it was certainly unexpected. My recollection, it might have been on Martin Luther King's birthday last year, or it was close to it. Anyway.
1: Close.
2: And one of the things I like about live concerts is that's when the magic happens, you know. I've been doing this long enough. I've been playing music for going on 60 years now, and I have been a professional musician for 53 or going on 54 years. So getting up on stage and singing and playing and remembering my lyrics, which luckily I can still do, that's the easy part. The fun part is how you create a collection of songs in a certain order on a given night for a particular group of people that is greater than the sum of its parts. So walking that tightrope of trying something for the very first time, hoping it works, and every now and again it does, and you have a moment like we had last year where people just responded by saying, yes, I will stand up for this song and everything it represents in the same way I will stand for the national anthem at a baseball.
1: Now, you've been outspoken about justice issues and about the state of our country. How are you responding to our country's move into authoritarianism?
2: Oy.
1: Yeah.
2: And it's interesting that just days ago, you had one authoritarian figure taking out another. And the statement, "We're in charge," I will be very interesting to hear the response of the Venezuelan people when they say, "No, we're in charge."
1: Yeah.
2: And, you know, as flip as this might sound, one of the mantras that has continued to give me hope is, "This too shall pass." It doesn't pass on its own, and you need to keep up the kind of resistance that sustains you, that you're not just rolling over for 3 or 4 years.
1: Right.
2: But you're constantly reminding that, no, we're in charge. You know, you work for us. And it's, you know, it's fitting that we have these concerts at the Church of the Brethren. I'm a Quaker. I was raised a Catholic. And my politics comes from that kind of basis of how I was raised. I didn't have a Marxist professor in college, though I did have a theology professor named Marx. It was probably the best teacher I had in college. So there's this kind of, it was the civil rights movement that first captured me when I was a kid. And it ticked all the boxes for me. I grew up in a really old-fashioned Catholic family, and it was, here was a righteous cause. It was led by clergy. The language was biblical in some ways. Let my people go. I might not get to the mountaintop. You know, he was quoting Moses. And the songs were very obviously repurposed hymns. And so that kind of set the foundation for how I looked at social change, that you do this because it's the right thing to do. And just because Facebook or X or the president or whomever or people you disagree with say, no, this isn't right. You just have this kind of true north compass that says, no, this is the right thing to do. I'm doing this because it's the right thing. And look at all these people who are with me, whether they're in the Church of the Brethren or on their picket line or at a demonstration or in a gathering of any sort. You know, this too shall pass. We're going to be busy until it does, and help it pass. But you know, if the empirical evidence will always be on the side of the pessimist. But that's a terrible way to live. And there's too many good people doing good things.
1: Right.
2: To afford myself, as Utah Phillips used to say, the luxury of despair. And coming to Modesto is one of the things that keeps me going.
1: Now, you have a brand new album with Tom Paxton. Can you tell us about that?
2: Well, this is the second album that I've done with Tom. Many of your listeners are probably familiar with Tom Paxton. He was the go-to songwriter in the big folk music revival of the 50s and 60s, whose name was not Bob. He wrote hits for the Kingston Trio and Peter Paul and Mary and Pete Seeger and John Denver and Judy Collins and all kinds of people. And he was not afraid to state opinion, but he also was really skilled at doing it with humor, which is far too absent from a lot of music today. So he and I have been friends for 40 plus years, and during the pandemic, when we discovered this new technology, Zoom, we decided to alleviate our loneliness and just hang out. We didn't even know if we could write. We thought, well, let's see if we could write. And it turned out to be a really good medium for co-writing. And each of us are writing with five or six people every week. And in fact, I just finished up a session with Tom. So we've been writing together every Monday at 2 o'clock for about going on 5 years now. And it was inevitable that we were going to have enough songs to make a decent album. So in 2023, we put out an album called Together, which was not only an obvious thing to call it, but also because we had a song called Together on it. And it was, you know, you put these things out there, you don't know how it's going to go. But surprisingly enough, it was very well received. And we, especially after the pandemic, sort of afforded us the opportunity to actually be in one another's company again, we decided to go back in the recording studio and do a second album. So that's what I will be doing a lot of songs off when I get to Modesto. But we've also written songs that aren't on either of these albums that I'll probably do, just because they're good songs that need to get out there.
1: Right. Now, several of us at the Peace Center joined you in 2013 at a Fresno cemetery to commemorate the placement of a memorial to remember the 28 farm workers who died in a plane crash as they were being deported in 1948. Woody Guthrie wrote a song about that incident describing how the unnamed workers were buried in an unmarked mass grave. You were involved in that project. Can you share what happened and how it relates to the situation of immigrants today?
2: Oh, I think it's one continuous line. Woody wrote a lot about migrants and immigrants, sometimes the same people, sometimes not, because Woody was one of the what they used to call Okies, who headed west during the Depression and the dust storms, and worked in the fruit trees of California. The thing about that event was that it was the, I'm talking about in Fresno, the event 2013 that you're referencing. Woody wrote about this thing that happened in 1948, and he wrote it because he read a newspaper article in the New York Times, which is still available online, that described the crash and gave lots of detailed information about the pilot, the co-pilot, the flight attendant, and the immigration agent that was on board, and then concluded the article saying also on board were 28 people who were being deported. And one of the things I've learned from being a student of Woody Guthrie's for over a half a century is that names were really important to Woody. I mean, there's a song that he wrote about the singing of the Reuben James during World War II, and the chorus went, "Tell what were their names? Tell me what were their names? Did you have a friend on the good Reuben James?" And that repeats that. And the original draft of that song, which I have seen in the Woody Guthrie archives, actually went on to name every sailor who was lost. I mean, there were 76 deaths. Names were important to Woody, and he was outraged that these 28 people could be so depersonalized and objectified by just saying they were deportees. So when the names were finally discovered, which happened in 2012, I think, because the new person in charge of the cemeteries for the Fresno Archdiocese, Carlos Rascon, came to this place, which is how I found the gravesite. This is a cemetery, Holy Cross Cemetery in Fresno. My road manager and I were standing at the entrance because I knew this is where they were buried, and Tommy said, "How are we going to find this grave?" And it came to me in a flash. Oh, look for a place where there is one small headstone and room for 28 coffins. And then it was easy to find. And the original headstone just said 28 Mexican field workers or something like that, who were killed on January 28, 1948. And we wrote this song, and when the names were discovered, because Carlos Rascon went to the Bureau of Public Records, because everybody on that plane was in the country legally as part of the Bracero program. So they knew. So he went and looked at their work papers. It was simple, very simple detective work, but it was kept alive because Woody Guthrie wrote a song about it. For 6.5 decades, he kept this story alive, and it's a clarion call to people who do art, whether it be plays, poetry, paintings, writing songs, that you can keep a story alive long after it's 15 minutes of fame or it's print on a newspaper article. And those people, their families got some closure. They got a proper Christian burial. Their names are now memorialized. And interestingly enough, the families insisted that the names of the flight attendant, the pilot, co-pilot, and the immigration agent were all on that stone, in addition to the people who were buried there, because they said no one should be forgotten. They were all human beings who died in that crash.
3: Certainly.
4: Okay.
1: Now, you had planned to go on the Camino de Santiago last summer, but you were unable to. You've written a song about the Camino. What does that mean to you? And are you going to try to walk it now that you're...
2: Absolutely, yeah. I mean, I was, strangely enough, I broke my leg while I was hiking. I mean, taking a hike to prepare for the Camino. I was scheduled to leave in mid-May, and in early April, I was going around the base of Stone Mountain near my home here in Georgia, and I hit a big flat rock with a whole bunch of really fine sand on it, and I remember from my Wisconsin youth what it felt like to fall on ice. And I fell and I slid and I broke my ankle, and so I was not able to go. But yes, I'm doing a music cruise on the Danube out of Budapest this summer, so I can't do it this summer, but next year I will definitely do it. The Camino, it's a pilgrimage. For your listeners who are not familiar with it, Camino de Santiago, it's a 1,000-year-old, 500-mile pilgrimage from the Pyrenees of southwest France to the town of Santiago de Compostela, where legend has it the bones of the Apostle James are interred in the cathedral there. Don't ask how the bones of the Apostle James made it from, Palestine to Spain, but there you go. And it's really a pilgrimage, and that's why I was doing it, the monotony of your own footsteps going over 500 miles, meeting other pilgrims along the way. It's something I was introduced to by my wife, and I was finally going to get to do it. So it's still something I hold on to.
1: Oh, well, good luck in getting back to that pilgrimage. You had a trip to Estonia in June and experienced the dance and song festival every 5 years or so. How was that for you, participating there?
2: It was really moving. This is something that, as you said, happens every 5 years. And Estonians come from their villages all over the country, and you even have some people there was a huge diaspora at the end of World War II as the Soviets came in to occupy. And in fact, my middle stepdaughter's in-laws and her husband is Estonian, which is how we got there. And her parents were part of when they were children, they fled Estonia as the Soviets were coming in, because they lived under the Russians before, and then they lived under the Nazis, and it was, it was chaos and confusion and uncertainty. So for a lot of people, coming back to the song festival and the dance festival is, an act of patriotism. And in fact, there's a wonderful documentary called The Singing Revolution, where at this festival in 1990, all the choirs, and some of these choirs are as small as 20 people, but put all together, the finale had over 30,000 singers on stage. It was a sound, an experience that I will never forget. And in 1990, the last days of the Soviet occupation, last days of the Soviet Union, for that matter, all the choirs sang banned Estonian songs. And it's like, okay, what, you're going to arrest us all? You're going to kill us all? And it was one of the things that cited as the end of the occupation there. But it was, from a musical standpoint, it was really stunning. From a human rights standpoint, it was really thrilling. And to see the kind of involvement and enthusiasm, and as a lifelong lover of traditional music and dance, there was nothing nostalgic about what these people were doing. It was absolutely dynamic and contemporary, and you saw people from teenagers to senior citizens who were involved in the dance and in the music, and it was a really heartwarming and moving experience to be there.
1: Well, I want to thank you for your time.
2: It's a chance to support the work of Modesto Peace Life Center and celebrate our community, and I'm proud to be a part of that.
1: Well, thank you.
2: You're welcome.
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1: I dug down deep on this one and came up with this song. 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
1: Welcome to Ukraine 242, a weekly show featuring interviews with key people on the ground in Ukraine and from around the world. I am your host, Ann Levin, from WOMR in Provincetown, Massachusetts. The war in Ukraine has brought many foreigners and Ukrainians together to do extraordinary things. Our guest, Richard Woodruff, is the 30-year-old leader of Frontline Kitchen. Originally from a London suburb, he worked in publishing and quit his job to take an extended vacation in Spain in February of 2022. When war broke out in Ukraine, Richard got on a plane to Poland and then a bus to Ukraine, where he went to offer his assistant to a kitchen feeding troops at the front line fresh home-cooked meals that volunteers are preparing. At that time, the kitchen was run by several babushas, or grandmothers. We interviewed Richard in February and wanted to catch up with him now about his expansion of Frontline Kitchen under his leadership. Richard Woodruff, welcome to Ukraine 242.
2: Hi, Anne. Good morning to you, and obviously good afternoon to us in Ukraine.
1: How has the Frontline Kitchen been growing?
2: It's been growing like crazy. One of the main things to know about our kitchen is we provide dehydrated food for the troops on the front line. So therefore, one of the main things that's changed since we last spoke is we got a brand new, huge, huge dehydrator, and it's upped our productivity. More vegetables to go into pre-made meals such as borscht and halopsi and lots of different soups for the guys on the front lines. Because Ukrainians are very soup-centric, so the fact that we have dehydrated meals that they just add water to and can cook within 20 minutes, perfect for the guys on the front lines and in the trenches of Ukraine.
1: How many meals are you sending out in a week?
2: On a good day, we're pushing up to 20,000 meals per day for the troops on the front line. So in over a week, that's 140,000 meals, and we are working every single day. So there's no rest for the wicked over here. The amazing thing is done out of an incredibly tiny kitchen, smaller than most kitchens in America, I believe. Definitely smaller than the majority of kitchens in England.
1: What a huge number.
2: It's all the volunteers, and of course, it's Ludron Oksana, the Ukrainian founders from 9 years ago.
1: You started out with seven grandmothers, or babushkas, as you refer to them. Can you tell me about your volunteers now, how many there are?
2: Yeah, so we still have the very core group of Ukrainian babusias that are there and that come every single day. But now it's about 80 to 90% foreign volunteers coming from every single part of the world, talking Uruguay, New Zealand, Australia, France, Germany. Lots from America. America are our main supporter and allies, and there are American volunteers every single day, which we are very grateful for. So it's mainly turned into an international kitchen, which is very interesting to see.
1: Do the volunteers pre-arrange visits with you, or do some of them just turn up at your doorstep?
2: Everyone that comes to the kitchen does drop me a DM on Twitter to say they're looking at coming to the kitchen. All I really ask is you just drop me a message the day before saying, hey, going to come volunteer? I'll be arriving at this date and time. So, yeah, if I can please say, just send me a couple of lines saying you want to come out, and if I have any questions, I'll obviously ask.
1: Where do volunteers stay? How long are they there?
2: Yeah, so, I mean, one's been here probably 4 or 5 months now, a lady called Amy. And I believe that she's staying in a shared apartment, but every single volunteer is in a different situation, in a hostel for, you know, $4 or $5 a night, or getting themselves a studio apartment or so, which would be $15-$20 a night, or doing a long-term rental with some friends sharing a room. So no one's coming out here and living in some great luxury.
1: Could you tell me about a particular group of visitors that have been interesting?
2: The Australians, Yerema and his mother, Luba. Luba's mother and father are Ukrainian. They fled to Australia back when it was the parents' generation. And yeah, at every moment they were just joking and laughing. And whenever they message me, I can hear the mum's thick Australian accent. But of course they spoke Ukrainian because the mum's parents were Ukrainian. So when they were here, they connected really well with all of the babusias and the locals. So they're two really influential people that have come from abroad and are part of the Frontline Kitchen Volunteers family. And although they are back home in Australia now, Yurema will be coming back out in a couple of months. And currently Luba, the mother, she is helping me help one of the local hospitals because one of the local hospitals needs a titanium plate so they can fix people's legs and arms back together. And Luba, the mother, doing all of this work out in Australia to get these organizations and funds to say, hey, we can support these hospitals with medical aid. So at the moment, she's trying to help raise $10,000 for these titanium plates to go in the arms of soldiers so that they can go back to the front lines because they are the most experienced fighters, which is a very depressing thought. You'd think, hey, your leg or arm's being damaged, maybe you get to take a break. But the reality of war is we need to patch these guys back up, and I'm sure that they want to head on back out there and fight their brothers and sisters.
1: I've seen on your Twitter you receiving parcels from all over the world.
2: A lovely lady all the way from Australia sent out 10 boxes so far containing basic medical supplies, a couple of toys for Wolfie, who is our unofficial mascot at this point, and lots of children's toys and painting sets for kids. And yeah, 3 or 4 days ago, a little girl came by to the kitchen and I gave her one of the painting sets and a couple of the bunny ears, and her face completely lit up and she was over the moon of happiness. And yeah, sweets from America. Lots of different biscuits and chocolates from all various parts of the world where they want to give to the soldiers a little taste of every country, which is really quite a nice, cool thought. And postcards and notes and handwritten drawings from kids from every corner of the planet. Every gift to the troops is incredibly well received. And, you know, having the world behind you is very good for morale boosting. You can have the world to make you feel that much more loved and not forgotten about.
1: Speaking of children, you recently paid a visit to a school to deliver chocolate bunnies. And
2: yeah.
1: Could you tell our listeners about that?
2: Yeah, someone very generously donated a load of chocolate bunnies for us to give out to kids across Ukraine to put a smile on their face. And me and Ernest went into the school with 4 boxes full of these chocolate bunnies, handed them out, and they were all over the moon, jumping around, very, very happy. So he said hi to them. They all said thank you in English. I don't know which Ukrainian told them I was English, but yeah, they said thank you in English. And just as we were walking out the door, I was talking with Ernest and Ola, who is our resident translator. I said they must find it strange, you know, an Englishman just coming into a random school, dropping off chocolate and then leaving. And he said, no, it wasn't a school, Richard. That was an orphanage. And my heart completely sank because it made me realize that every single one of those children in there had had their parents taken away in the past year and for no purpose. No one has gained anything. Russia's going to be pushed back out of Ukraine and all that's going to be left is a lot of children without parents because of a country's desire to, commit genocide. So I went from a happy moment of delivering chocolate bunnies to children to the realization that none of these children have parents anymore, which is a bit heartbreaking.
1: Do you think you'll be visiting again and dropping off some treats?
2: Yeah, well, geez, after knowing that, I wanted to go back in and give them a hug. But I don't even know what the right thing is at the moment. Is giving a kid who's lost their parents a hug a good thing? And it's a situation that should have never happened. But yeah, if I get the opportunity to, I will go back and do anything I can to support those kids.
1: How many children are in that orphanage?
2: I think there are about 20 or so children, maybe 25. All over Ukraine, on every road, there is an orphanage. Over Christmas last year, we were dropping off toys and chocolates to most of the orphanages in Lviv. And it's heartbreaking you're talking to a volunteer about this orphanage that you just delivered something to, and you start talking about one and they think you're speaking about another. And at that point, you discover that there are two orphanages on the exact same road, only a few doors down from each other, because probably at least 100,000 Ukrainian soldiers that have lost their lives at this point, and that leaves a lot of children left behind. And a lot of the building projects that are going on around Ukraine now in the safer areas are converting buildings into orphanages for children.
1: If people want to send something specifically to or for the orphanages, is that something that you would handle?
2: Yeah, of course. Great. I'll happily do that for anyone that wants it. Just drop me a DM and I will go out straight away, buy whatever you want, film it for you, send you a video, and then take it to the orphanage and deliver it. Because effectively, I am a vessel for the world to get whatever they want to anyone in Ukraine. I will do whatever to help.
1: It's on a micro level, so you can find out right away what was done with your contributions. Richard Woodruff, I want to slide in via your mascot. What's your dog's name?
2: Wolfie. Wonderful Wolfie. Yeah.
1: Now, you've got some other animals that you've been feeding, right?
2: Yeah, nonstop. So Ernest, one of the drivers that takes our food to the guys on the front line, also does loads of humanitarian work, driving food parcels from Lviv to the people around front line whose homes have been destroyed, so in the deoccupied areas. And in all of those areas, there have obviously been lots of people that have lost their lives, and their dogs and cats have escaped from the buildings that have blown up. And so now all across Ukraine, there are lots of kittens and puppies and dogs and cats starving without kind people such as Ernest driving around and feeding them there, but also bringing them back to Lviv, and then we find them a home. That's why you see so many videos of puppies coming up on the feed, because he's picking them up, saving them, bringing them back all on his own dime. And then, yeah, I get to meet them, which is very lovely. And one of the puppies today, I said, I want to keep that puppy, please. And they said, sorry, he's already going. It was the cutest thing I have ever seen in my whole life, cuddled up and sleeping in my arms. Melted my cold heart.
1: Well, speaking of the front, I know that you ended up there. Can you tell us about that?
2: Yeah. So I was visiting my friend in Kharkiv, and Ernest, as I was telling you about earlier, is one of our guys that drives food to the guys on the front, but also does humanitarian aid.
1: Ernest is a Ukrainian man.
2: He's Ukrainian, yeah.
1: That you work with. Okay, yeah. Go ahead. Sorry.
2: Yeah, he has his own organization. I think it's called Angels of Life or something along that, but I only know him as Ernest. And through a lack of my speaking Ukrainian and his speaking of English, I had got the idea that I was helping him out in Kharkiv doing some humanitarian aid drop just around the city, dropping off food to people. So I said to him, I'd love to help you out doing these aid drops. And he said, I will come pick you up at 9 o'clock tomorrow morning. So I went for breakfast. My friend, we were sat in this wonderful restaurant just about to have some breakfast. We'd only just sat down. And in that exact moment, a man bursts through the door, points at me and says in Ukrainian, you come in with me. And me and my friend are in shock, like, oh, maybe this is the military. Maybe they're coming to take me away. Like, what's happening? And then he explained in Ukrainian to my Ukrainian friend, oh, no, Ernest sent me to come pick him up. So I didn't get to have breakfast. And she said to him, yeah, but where are you taking him? And he said, I don't know. And I was like, okay, well, I'll tell you later where we've ended up. And we get into the car, and he hands me a bulletproof vest and a helmet. And I say, where are we going? And he says, we're going to Kupiansk. And I was like, so you did know, but you didn't want to tell her. And he obviously knew what a reaction would be if he had come out of the truth and said, we're going to Kupiansk. Because then, and I think even now, you're talking about maybe 3 or 4 miles from where the Russian line is, well within artillery range.

0: Thank you.
1: The Modesto Stanislaus Poetry Center, Most Poetry, is hosting two readings in May. 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

away from the right trajectory. Since

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All materials will be provided in this free class beginning at 3 p.m. Thursday, May 7th at Empire Library. 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

The Stanislaus Arts Council is celebrating local young artists with the exhibition Youth in Bloom, on display through May 22nd. In addition, the Arts Council is hosting another Downtown Art Walk on Thursday, May 21st. More information at Stanislaus Arts.

My favorite room exists now only in the imagination. That's how I visit it these days. I turn left into the yard of the small adobe house and park near the corn patch, which is by the clothesline. I look to see if the swallow's nest is still on the porch. Then I check to see if beaks are bobbing out of the nest, as the babies look to see if someone is coming to feed them. I knock on the kitchen door and she lets me in, as she has done more times than I know, in many seasons of weather. It is always warm with sunlight. Dishes are drying on the side of the sink. Either she, her sister, or a niece gets me coffee. In later years, she had a cane. We talk family, village, and native community gossip. Sometimes we put on music and everyone danced. She distrusted computers, said they stole people, kept their attention from what mattered. We'd walk back through the small hallway, the neat living room decorated with Pendleton blankets and Indian rugs. There were baskets, potteries, and family pictures. I remember visiting when her mother lived there, and during feast days when the house filled with tables and food and the commotion of serving, talking, and laughter. We'd go to her special room, the place where the medicine box lived, her herbs, the various items given to her by those she helped, and her altar. She had a small shop in town where she worked. The numbers of street people who were predominantly native grew each year. She would feed them, find them clothes, and otherwise help any way that she could. She never turned anyone down who asked for help. She always gave my children words and assistance in whatever they were studying or doing. My daughter stayed with her on weekends from Indian school when I lived out of town. Through the years, they loved to visit her. Many came from all over the world for her teachings that were rooted in her spiritual knowledge. She had many invitations to travel and teach, but she did not want to put herself out that way. Her spiritual energy was a healing light, and people were drawn to it, to her stories. Her Pueblo roots were powerful anchors to the land. Native roots are deepest in these lands. Her room was thick with song resonance. Through her eyes, I came to see that all is spiritual, and we either move about respectfully within it, or we are lost. One day I came over and we went back to her room and she pulled out her drum. We sang the song she was given when we had gone to the Sandia Mountains for cedar. Her hands were the color of the drum. They appeared to be made out of the same earth. She later gave me that drum. When I sing that song for the cedar and what it brings, it reminds me of the spiritual path that sometimes appears dim in the smoke of historical deception. One of my favorite memories in this life will be sitting outside near the corn patch on a bench with my daughter and her little boys, my grandsons, waiting for her to drive up. The boys squat in the sandy dirt, running it through their hands. Our love for them plays about their shoulders. It catches the light of the love with which the corn was planted, with which the yard and house was tended, with which her life was lived.

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Cyber Stallion is your soundtrack to movement. 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

0: Hi, this is Arnie Arneson, and this is the Thursday edition of The Attitude with Arnie Arneson and producers Dave Scott and Stephanie Collins. You know the drill. We're recording on an overcast Wednesday morning. So I'm just going to say something. Michael Tomasky, who is the editor of The New Republic, was supposed to come on right now. But, hey, I turn on MS Now. He's on MS Now. But the reason I wanted him to come on, and Laura Bellin, you are not a second choice in any way, shape, or form. But and Laura Bellin writes about Iowa politics and talks about Iowa politics. And if you want to know anything about Iowa politics, you go to her Substack. I'm just going to tell you, I praise you. But in an interesting way, I think having read Michael Tomasky's piece at The New Republic was really an invitation for me to ask you to join the show, because he writes about seed patents, okay? That's what he's writing about at The New Republic. And I'm going to read a couple of paragraphs from his piece, because one, you will understand this story for sure. But he suggests that Democrats need to run on fighting seed patents. And he's going, most people are like, seed what? But then he gives a phenomenal argument as to why, and you will love it. And you almost need to bring this story to your audience in Iowa, okay? It's a really important piece. And it begins. The caucus promises to crack down on companies that abuse seed patents to make farming more expensive. Seed patents, he said? What the heck on earth are seed patents? And why does this vow excite me? This is Michael Tomasky writing. This is the headline. So I love this story. I want to read this story. And Laura, you will definitely want to bounce off of it. The short version is that conglomerate seed producers, notably Monsanto, which was acquired in 2018 by Bayer, the aspirin people, for a mere $66 billion, have patented various seeds that farmers use, requiring them to buy new seeds every year. Corteva Agriscience is the other seed producer that, with Bayer, controls thousands of seed patents. Their claims aren't wholly without merit. They've invested a lot of money in all this, and it's true that seeds can be patented not only in the U.S., but across Europe as well. But the extent of the U.S. patent claims costs small farmers a lot of money because they can't reuse seeds, and it has led to intense market concentration. So as the caucus says, it's not the existence of seed patent laws that's the problem. It's the abuse and overuse of them. So, as Michael says, why should you care about this? Because this isn't exactly the kind of issue Democrats ought to be stressing and talking about it. And he goes, for two reasons. First, it speaks to a rural constituency that Democrats have done a horrible job of talking to in recent years. On the substantive level, Trump has done nothing but screw farmers, especially soybean farmers, with his tariffs. But they still support him. They support him because they feel like he represents their values. And they feel that in no small part because Democrats never talk about farmers. Farmers basically don't exist to national Democrats. So zeroing in on an issue that resonates in Waterloo, Iowa, may mean absolutely nothing to the young progressives in Brooklyn, is a good thing right off the bat. The Democrats' biggest electoral problem is that there are vast swaths of the country, congressional districts, and entire states where the idea of electing a Democrat is about as realistic as electing Colin Kaepernick. To have a chance of becoming a true majoritarian party again, Democrats must change that. That means taking the concerns of people like farmers seriously. That's his first comment. Listen to his second, Laura Bellin. Second, it affords Democrats the opportunity to wage a good old-fashioned class warfare fight, complete with the naming of the bad guys. As I wrote in my big 10,000-word piece for the March print issue of The New Republic, the Democrats need to create conflict. They need to identify villains, the big corporate entities that are making working people's lives harder and harder. They need to name names. Naming the bad guys is the surefire way to make working people understand. If the Democrats are against those guys, the corporate bad actors who've been nickel and diming honest working folks, hey, they might be on our side. Democratic messaging in recent years seems oblivious to this. Democrats try to find the issue that focus groups tell them is already, you know, popular. Well, that's fine to an extent. It works on some matters. It worked last year when they emphasized the Obamacare subsidies during the government shutdown. They won that shutdown politically, even though some senators caved, but that's for another column. Now listen to this. But focus groups and polls, this is really important, Laura, for you to hear and for my audience to hear. But focus groups and polls can't tell you everything. Sometimes you have to make something an issue. Politics is a way of creating a new majority where one didn't exist before. And ripe but under-the-radar policy issues are a good way to do that. In seed patents, we find something that many people had no idea they should care about because it doesn't get much press and isn't discussed daily on cable news. That's intellectual leadership. That's political guts. And sadly, the Democrats too rarely show political guts. Spirit Airlines closed over the weekend. The Trump administration was going to bail it out, then decided not to. Obviously, it flip-flopped under pressure from the big four carriers. I carry no brief for Spirit one way or the other. But this week, I'd like to see Democrats raising tough questions about the market power of the big four airlines. It's the same as the Monsanto, Bayer, and Corteva. I applaud the 100 or so members of the Progressive Caucus for their class-driven agenda. But I hope they really mean it. I hope the mention of patent seed abuse wasn't just a sop to one noisy member to get him or her to shut up. Democrats' path back to victory runs precisely through aggressive, anti-monopoly issues like this one. As I've written 1,000 times since George W. Bush was president, the point is not to follow the polls. Listen to this, Laura. The point is to change them. Is to change them. Now, I love this piece, and I am really glad, Laura, that you're here with me because you cover Iowa. You know about patent seeds. You know about right to repair. Because if there's two things that make, you know, farmers absolutely wild, it's the tariffs, it's the patents, it's the right to repair. And I want to remind everyone that Laura Bellin, who's joined us on many times, is the publisher, editor, and primary reporter for Bleeding Heartland, a community website focused on Iowa politics. She's also the State House reporter for KHOI Radio in Ames and co-hosts the station's Capital Week program, as well as a member of the Iowa Writers Collaborative. So I want to welcome you back to the program, Laura. But you know why this story was so personal for me? Let me tell you why. One, I cover Iowa for a long time. My ex-husband's mother was an Iowa seed farmer. Okay, that's where she was from. My daughter went to the University of Iowa. I was on Iowa Public Radio with Stefan Schmidt for a decade. The first thing I learned to drive was a farmall tractor. I mean, I think I was even on the cover of a like prospect for Iowa for a farmall. Anyway, it's just a long story. But and my daughter's an organic farmer. All right, so understand these stories trigger everything. But it's the story about the polls that triggered the political army. Do you know why? Laura, in 1991, not only am I the first female Democrat to run for governor, but I decided to do something that was like the equivalent of talking about the Antichrist in New Hampshire. I decided to run on an income tax. Now, what you need to know is neither a Democrat nor a Republican had ever said the word tax and won a primary. Ever, ever, ever, okay? So not only am I a female, am I liberal, am I poor, am I talking income tax? I mean, I was like, so I hired a pollster, Laura, in 1991, and I wanted her to poll for the primary, so I was running against the party chairman and the five-term congressman. I mean, two big kahunas in my party, and I'm a backbencher. I've never held a title, okay? And so she said, okay, I'll go in the field and I'll tell you what people think. And I said, no. You can't go in the field. Let me talk to independents and Democrats for a year. Let me explain to them. Let me do the math with them. Let me explain why I am running on this and why this is important to their lives. All right? I said, after I talk to them for a year, because we have a September primary at the time, I said, you can go in the middle of the summer after I've talked to people and you can poll then. And she looked at me like I was freaking nuts. Okay? Well, she goes in the middle of the summer before 1992's primary, and I'm at the Democratic Convention in New York City, and Laura, she comes running into the convention screaming, "It's a governor! It's a governor!" And I'm going, "What?" And she had polled Democrats and also independents, and it turned out that with Democrats and independents, with Democrats overwhelmingly, they supported an income tax. Unabashedly, unafraid, and with independence, they were receptive to the conversation, okay? 1992 in the primary, I beat the party chairman and the five-term congressman 2-1 in the largest voter turnout in primary history. I lose the election. It's the year of Ross Perot. I'm running with Bill Clinton. Clinton had Perot. I did not. but I got more votes than any Democrat in history, even losing for a primary. So the story of driving something is so important. Don't let the polls hold your nose and tell you what to do. If you know it's important, let people know why it's important to them. All right, I'll shut up. But I just, to me, it was just so important because you cover Iowa, because Iowa could, in fact, go back to being purple. So I want to start, actually, with the story of the debate last night. Because
1: okay, wait, can I get to the right to repair and some of these other issues?
0: Oh, my God, of course. I love you.
1: So I want to address a myth that's out there that Democrats have lost Iowa because they stopped talking to rural Iowa. I just reject that. Democratic candidates have talked about issues affecting rural Iowa. Anti-monopoly was one of the key campaign points for J.D. Sholden, who ran against Steve King. Right. People may remember that campaign. And I just, while you were reading excerpts from that article, I went and looked just to double check in my inbox, the Iowa House Democrats, who are in a super minority right now, but they issued a big agricultural plan. It didn't talk about seed patents, but that right to repair was the first thing in their country of origin labeling, banning vertical integration. There were other things to support independent farmers. So Democrat, and I know that some candidates for Congress and U.S. Senate are also talking about rural issues. So it's just not accurate. If people have the impression that Iowa Democratic candidates have not been talking about rural issues, that's just not accurate. But you wanted to ask about the Senate.
0: No. But again, not only do I want them to talk to them, I want them to go into the red districts. I don't mean that because I know you don't gerrymander in Iowa, okay? Mm-hmm. But you can go into red parts of Iowa. And I want them to go to the Farmers Bureau. I want them to go to the Lioness Club. I want them to go to the Rotary. I want them to go into places where they're not liked. All right? And say, okay, you don't like me, but who do you hate more? Monsanto. So let's talk. Who's delivering Monsanto to you? Not us. Who wants to and I think sometimes you can put this down as a priority, and I agree, all right? Right to repair has always been huge with me. You never own your tractor. You're merely renting your tractor, okay? It's like so pathetic. So, but I also think that sometimes we talk in state capitals, but we don't talk where people are. And if I can beg, and even if you lose the first time, go back the second time, but you got to go where people live. And now because Trump has so hurt them on every level, they're more receptive to hearing you. And you know what's exciting, Laura? If they've heard it before from you, but they didn't believe it, and then they voted for Trump, and then they hear from you again, and they realize that voting for Trump just screwed them, then guess what? They know that you're making sense because it isn't the first time you showed up. It's the third time you showed up. And I do think repetition is a powerful tool for learning. And I think politicians need to sometimes understand you need to repeat. And even if you lose, you go back because out of that loss could come a potential win. So I'll shut up. I want to know about the debate last night. Remind everyone why this is so important, because I think the two Democrats that are running for the U.S. Senate in Iowa are fabulous. I think both of them are very, very competent candidates. And I'm so sad that they're running against each other. But last night you had a debate between the two. And I want to know what the issues were of difference between them. Who performed better? Who do you think would ultimately relate to the generic Iowa voter, not just the Democratic voter?
1: To set the scene, we have an open Senate seat because Joni Ernst is not running for re-election. So the likely Republican nominee is going to be Ashley Hinson. She does have a primary, but she's overwhelmingly favored. So the Democratic primary, very competitive. We have Josh Turek, who's a state representative from Council Bluffs. That's a red area. He is actually the member of the Iowa legislature who won in the reddest district, the district that voted for Trump by the largest amount in 2024. So he was able to outperform quite a bit. And the other candidate is State Senator Zach Walls. He's finishing up his second term in the Iowa Senate. People may remember him from about 15 years ago when he grew up with two moms and he gave a very fast speech that went viral nationally when Iowa Republicans were trying to pass a constitutional amendment to ban marriage equality. So he spoke about his family growing up with two moms. But he is so I watched the debate. It was on Iowa PBS, the public television network. Actually, anyone who's interested in the race can go and find the video and the transcript on their website as well. Josh Turek and Zach Walls, I think, are ideologically very similar. I've heard some people try to frame this as a progressive versus moderate, but I really don't buy it. On their voting records are very, very similar. You asked about the areas of difference. I think that the one of the biggest ones is that Zach Walls has said that he will not vote to support Chuck Schumer, and he is as leader, and he is making that kind of a centerpiece of his campaign because although the Democratic Senatorial Campaign Committee has not formally endorsed Josh Turek, it's understood that the Democrats in Washington, D.C. would prefer Turek. They think that he's a more electable candidate. Zach Walls comes from the most liberal county in the state. His district is so blue that he's never had a Republican opponent at all, versus somebody who has won twice in a red district. So.
0: And describe the other candidate, because you haven't described him, because I've actually watched him as well, and he's in a wheelchair, am I correct?
1: Yes, Josh
0: Yes,
1: Turek is the most,
0: explain
1: so
0: him, yes, so explain him to
1: he's the
0: everyone.
1: only permanently disabled person to be elected to the Iowa legislature. He was born with spina bifida due to his father's exposure to Agent Orange in Vietnam.
0: Oh my
1: And he
0: gosh.
1: has been an advocate. He's a wheelchair basketball player. He's in the Wheelchair Basketball Hall of Fame. So he was best known. He first got on a lot of people's radar here because he's a four-time Paralympian and two-time

0: with him.
1: So the biggest issue that Zach Walls is making in the campaign is that Washington insiders and this dark money super PAC VoteVetts is supporting Josh Turek. Whereas Josh Turek is saying, I'm battle tested, I've won in a red district, he's never even had a Republican opponent, and therefore he couldn't win a statewide election. So I'd say those are kind of the core
0: And
1: arguments
0: how do
1: there.
0: they perform in a debate mode? I mean, again, personality is important. How you respond to, I mean, who is more aggressive? Who is more charming? Who seemed to understand the moment? I'm just kind of curious about the sort of the personality conflicts as well
1: I
0: as the
1: mean,
0: ideological
1: they
0: ones.
1: were, I mean, it got a little bit negative. I would say, who was more aggressive? I don't know. I would say Zach Wells was a little bit more aggressive. I mean, they're both very knowledgeable about the issues and
0: Yeah,
1: very
0: I
1: well spoken.
0: know. I
1: So I
0: know.
1: don't feel like I wouldn't say that somebody won the debate and somebody lost the debate. I
0: Gotcha.
1: think that there, one thing that I saw some people talking about on Iowa social media is last year, before Josh Turek formally announced that he was running, the Zach Walls campaign actually purchased the domain joshturek.com. And they have now used that to put up a website that is kind of, it's very negative about dark money supporting Josh Turek. And they're,
0: But
1: arguing.
0: VoteVetts is dark money. Oh my God, what's really
1: Well,
0: dark money?
1: I
0: Ay-yi-yi.
1: mean, they're saying that it's a super PAC controlled by allies of Chuck Schumer. That's their argument. And it is a lot of money to spend in a Democratic primary. On the other
0: Right, I
1: hand,
0: hear you.
1: if people think that Josh Turek is the more electable candidate, it's not surprising that they want him to win the primary, right? If they think that Zach will, and it's very clear from statements coming from Republicans that Republicans would much rather face Zach Walls in the general. I should have mentioned also that Zach Walls has been endorsed by Elizabeth Warren, and Josh Turek has been endorsed by a number of Democratic senators and former senators, including Catherine Cortez Masto. Just as a Their argument is that they think that he is a more electable candidate. And I've heard that, some people say
0: But it's
1: that.
0: not, what's killing me is not only is he electable, but he's really good on the issues. I mean, they're so similar on the issues
1: They are
0: in a
1: similar on
0: way.
1: the issues. I
0: And
1: should have mentioned there's one issue distinction also that Zach Walls drew during the debate, and his campaign has highlighted it before. In 2024, so while Biden was still president, the Republicans who have supermajority control in the Iowa legislature, they pushed a really bad immigration bill, and Josh Turek was one of a handful of Democrats in marginal districts to vote for this bad immigration bill.
0: And what was the
1: He
0: bad bill? You keep remember?
1: It is, yeah, okay,
0: I
1: so it was
0: mean, bad
1: modeled on
0: doesn't
1: a
0: tell me
1: Texas,
0: much.
1: right, it was modeled on a Texas law that makes, okay, it was called illegal reentry. So if you've been deported or removed from the U.S. and then you re-enter the state of Iowa, it was trying to make that a state-level crime, the crime of illegal reentry, and it would say that people could be deported. This would apply to people who had previously been deported or removed from the country, and it's been tied up in court because it's an intrusion of the federal government's authority to regulate immigration.
0: And
1: But in any case,
0: did Josh did Josh Turek explain how his vote on that? It
1: yes,
0: was
1: but he's said that, I mean, and he has voted against other immigration bills, by the way. But he said
0: yeah.
1: that this was during the Biden administration, that the context was different, that it only, and by the way, his wife is an immigrant, is a naturalized U.S. citizen. They met when he was playing wheelchair basketball in Spain. So he has talked about how he
0: Yeah, it's
1: understands the
0: his
1: immigration
0: family.
1: system because his wife had to go through, at one point they had to struggle just to even get her an interview. But in any case, so he has said that this was a very different context with the Biden administration, and he supports the same kind of reforms to ICE that Zach Walls is talking about. But
0: Yeah.
1: Zach Walls is highlighting that he voted against this bill, and it's true that he did. I mean, I will say that it's easier when you come from a solid blue district to vote against all of these bills.
0: Well, I mean, I hate to
1: And
0: bring it to
1: you're
0: you, but that's, I mean, Bernie Sanders is a Zach Walls. Bernie Sanders comes from Iowa, comes from Vermont. I mean, he might as well come from Sweden. I mean, let's be honest here. So every time he does things that everybody else will say, wow, look at this risky vote, I'm going, he goes home to Vermont. Come on,
1: Right.
0: honey bun. I mean, that's exactly the same story
1: It's
0: as Zach Walls.
1: not right. And I mean, Josh Turek has cast a lot of votes against a lot. I mean, he voted against, they both voted against all the anti-trans bills, for instance. So I would not, I reject the framing that,
0: I gotcha.
1: somehow,
0: He's more progressive or
1: right.
0: not, yes,
1: That,
0: Paul.
1: but in any case, it is true. This is a bill where it one of the few bills where they voted a different way. And so that's something that the Walls campaign has highlighted. But I think mostly the Walz campaign is running on this kind of insider-outsider narrative, like that Zach Walz will stand up to insiders even in his own party, whereas Josh Turek is running on this narrative of, I'm battle-tested, I can

0: win the election. I've shown that I can appeal to Republicans and independents because I've done it twice
1: And
0: at the Trump
1: there's
0: organization.
1: a thread of truth in both of them. We got to go to abortion. So it turns out that Iowans now must see a doctor to get abortion medication under a passed law. So tell me what just happened on Sunday, because we know that mifepristone is now like the jump ball everywhere, and the Supreme Court is now, it's gone. It isn't gone. We have to wait till Monday. I mean, it's just crazy. So what happened on Sunday with the Iowa legislature?
0: So the Iowa legislature gave final approval to a law restricting medication abortion. Our governor hasn't signed it yet, but she certainly will sign it. So it will
1: Oh,
0: become law very
1: I
0: soon.
1: know, I know.
0: So we already have in place a law that bans almost all abortions after a fetal cardiac activity can be detected. So this would address getting abortion pills through the mail. It would ban the use of telehealth for abortion services, which Planned Parenthood, which is the largest abortion provider in Iowa, they don't mail abortion medication. They don't do telehealth anymore in Iowa, but it would affect women in rural areas trying to see a physician. And it would also say there are certain things in the law where physicians have to give patients information about the risks of medication abortion, even though that's so much safer than pregnancy or childbirth.
1: Well, it's
0: It kind of
1: actually a safer. It's
0: overemphasizes the risks of it, but that's the kind of information that they have to give. The bill was amended. They took out some of the worst parts of the bill, but it's still a bill. Every medical society, every public health society, of course, Planned Parenthood opposed it. The Coalition Against Domestic Violence opposed it.
1: good.
0: So it was only supported by the ideological anti-abortion groups in Iowa. But it's just one more hurdle. And we're already last in the nation in terms of OBGYNs per capita. And a law like this is certainly not going to make OBs want to practice in the state of Iowa.
1: Well, and I want to remind you that during the course of the debate, because you have Zach Walls is a senator, and during the course of the debate, he was talking about how safe mifepristone is, and he said, "And mifepristone is even safer than raw milk." And I thought that was absolutely
0: Yes,
1: hilarious.
0: I put that
1: Oh,
0: on my
1: yes,
0: Bleeding
1: please
0: Heartland YouTube page. I uploaded his remarks about that.
1: explain why
0: So
1: that was like a stinger to them. I
0: the
1: love it.
0: Republican who was floor managing this latest medication abortion bill worked for 17 years to try to legalize raw milk sales, which he finally accomplished in 2023. And Zach Walls quite correctly read the FDA guidelines that mifepristone is safe, whereas raw milk is highly discouraged for pregnant women because it can cause all of these problems to the woman as well as the fetus. And the Republicans just like exploded with that. They did not appreciate that analogy, but I put those remarks on my YouTube page because I thought that it was very well
1: Well,
0: stated.
1: you're going to love me, sweetheart, because guess what? On my Facebook page, I said, which is safer, raw milk or mifepristone? And I literally highlighted that because I wanted people to hear it. And what a great way of like sticking it to those guys. So,
0: And I should say, Josh Turek also voted against this bill when it was going through the
1: yeah,
0: Iowa House.
1: I'm sure. I'm sure. I
0: All the
1: love your.
0: Democrats voted against this
1: How
0: bill.
1: can they not? Ugh, Laura Bellet is the publisher, editor, and primary reporter for Bleeding Heartland, a community website focused on Iowa politics. She's also the statehouse reporter for KHOI Radio in Ames and co-hosts the station's Capital Week. If you want to know anything, I mean anything, about Iowa politics, the first person you go to is Laura Bellet. Thank you so much for doing this. This was timely and very important. We will talk soon.
0: Oh, thanks for having me, Arnie.
1: You're welcome. This, everyone, is the Thursday edition of The Attitude. Stick around, folks. We will be right back.
2: You're listening to the American Democracy Minute, keeping your government by and for the people. Maryland became the 10th state to pass a state voting rights act on April 28th, just 24 hours before the U.S. Supreme Court struck down use of race-conscious redistricting under Section 2 of the Federal Voting Rights Act. Will state VRAs offer the same protections to minority voters that the High Court's conservatives took away? The short answer is no, but the state VRAs offer many other protections. While the Federal Voting Rights Act is still on the books, in the last decade, the High Court's conservative majority struck down the enforcement and remedy tools in the VRA, which kept racial discrimination in voting at bay. Expecting further erosion, California, Colorado, Connecticut, Illinois, Maryland, Minnesota, New York, Oregon, Virginia, and Washington all passed state VRAs. While the Maryland Voting Rights Act of 2026 does not replace majority-minority voting districts, it prohibits counties and municipalities from erecting barriers to suppress minority voters and guarantees voters the right to challenge discrimination in court. It also gives state courts the authority to mandate remedies. Other states include preclearance for offending municipalities, voting materials in other languages, and other protections. 12 other states have introduced state VRAs. We've linked to the National Conference of State Legislatures list of state VRAs at AmericanDemocracyMinute.org.

0: Welcome back to part two of the Thursday edition of The Attitude with Arnie Ornison and producers Dave Scott and Stephanie Collins, continuing to record in an overcast Wednesday. Felicia Kornbluh is a professor of history at the University of Vermont, and she's the board chair of the Planned Parenthood of Vermont Action Fund. She has a Substack called History Teaches. And actually, if you go to the American Prospect, they are now linking to her Substack, so you can follow her there. And it was at the American Prospect that I saw her piece, Reproductive Rights and Equality. A court in Pennsylvania gets it right, and the Fifth Circuit gets it wrong. So let me welcome you to the program, Felicia, and let's talk about what was right with the Pennsylvania court, because I want people to hear the right part, because we're overwhelmed with a tsunami of wrong, and I want people to sort of start with what I think was so powerful about what the Pennsylvania Supreme Court did, because it really set the stage for things that you and I have been fighting for probably most of our lives.
1: Yeah, well, thanks for having me. And I think that's exactly the right way to start. So people probably know that there was some bad news out of a federal court. We'll put that aside for a minute about abortion access. What happened in Pennsylvania was that a majority on the Commonwealth Court there ruled that under their state constitution, which has an equal rights amendment, that they could no longer prevent people who have Medicaid, whose health insurance comes from Medicaid, from getting abortion care. Right? So for decades, we've had this federal thing called the Hyde Amendment. Actually Hyde Amendments, plural, that have been renewed over and over and over again at the national level, that says that at the national level, federal, national Medicaid dollars cannot be used for abortion. Right. But at the state level, every state also pays its own state contribution to Medicaid, and states can cover abortions under their state Medicaid plans if they want to. So what Pennsylvania said, what the judges there said, was, look, abortion is legal in our state, and people who get their health insurance through Medicaid are citizens of the state, and they should be able to access this form of health care just like they can access any other form of health care, right? And that is a matter of, among other things, it's a matter of sex discrimination under the state's Equal Rights Amendment.
0: So I'm going to read from your piece, because, again, I want to reinforce this. And we need to hear it, because we hear everything negative. We don't hear what a court like this has said. You wrote, so the question was, the state's ban on Medicaid funding for abortion services violated the state constitution. Why? One, it violated the Pennsylvania Equal Rights Amendment. Now you know why I was fighting for the ERA, because that was important, because that was part of the lens through which they worked. Looked, it constituted a form of sex discrimination, and because it violated the state's Equal Protection Clause, treating people with health insurance through the Medicaid program who sought abortions differently from people with Medicaid-based insurance who sought medical services other than abortion. This latter argument worked because the majority of judges on the Pennsylvania Commonwealth Court also found that there was a fundamental right to reproductive autonomy under the state constitution. I just think that is so important. So you begin with what you saw, which was, I think, very important, that this is how they interpreted it. They had the ERA, they had their own constitution. So then, of course, what we know is what just recently happened. Was as a result of Louisiana? Was this why the Mifepristone? What state was it? It was Louisiana.
1: Yes, it's Louisiana again. Yeah.
0: And let me just say something. What really scares me, Felicia, is that we're all becoming Louisiana. All right, and actually on my Facebook page, as I was reading what you had written and about the story about the Mifepristone, I was kind of shaking, because I wrote, what happens in Louisiana doesn't stay in Louisiana. We're all becoming Louisiana now. So think about it. Mifepristone, voting rights, all gerrymandering, all these things, we thought, oh well, it's states' rights. But look what's happening. It is not Louisiana's rights anymore. It's all of our rights, Felicia.
1: Right. Well, before we go down the things are bad, we're all Louisiana tunnel, I'm just going to underline the other side of the coin, which
0: is... Yes, please,
1: please. So what Pennsylvania did, it might sound... I mean, they're all the legal particulars. It might sound like this is it's just a Pennsylvania thing, but there's also promise there. that that could become national, right? Even though we don't have the ERA at the national level, right? We don't have it in the U.S. Constitution. First of all, we could have it in the U.S. Constitution. That's not like beyond our ability. Mm-hmm. But also, even without it, we do have an equal protection clause in the United States Constitution. That's still there. Mm-hmm. And, you know, so the United States Supreme Court, if it was like a proper Supreme Court, they could also make this kind of a decision and say, you know what? It's unequal to treat people who are seeking abortions differently from people who are seeking other kinds of medical care. So that could be our national law. Like, right now it's not. And thank goodness for Pennsylvania. But
0: well, and you also, and you also point out that it takes movement to make it possible. You know, that what seems impossible at the beginning, you know, suddenly becomes mainstream a decade or two decades ago. And I always use Bernie Sanders as my example. Remember when Bernie was talking about the $15 minimum wage? And everyone was like, oh, my God, what's he crazy? What's he crazy? How many states now exceed the $15 minimum wage? How, when you're looking at the fact that we have $7.25, that not only is it disgusting and vile, but I think the conversation now is even beyond 15. And he won state by state by state, but the repetition of it and the necessity of it became more and more apparent to the vast majority of people. And in any state, Felicia, where you see an increase in the minimum wage, whether it's a red state or a blue state, through referendum, guess what, Felicia? It passes. It passes. So this same story out of Pennsylvania, you're thinking, oh, isn't this wonderful? But guess what? Wonderful could happen at the national level as well.
1: Yeah, I think so. And, you know, and we can see it on all these issues. One of the things I was writing about was based on research that I've done over many years. If you go back even before Roe versus Wade, it's not like the courts were just, you know, ready to change. You know, sometimes people would try and imagine, oh, it's because there were more women in the workforce, and so we changed our law to give women more reproductive autonomy. Like, absolutely not. You know, even in a state like New York, where I grew up, or in any liberal state, they had to organize the heck out of this. And because exactly. They organized the heck out of it, right, they were able to create the kind of change you're talking about in an incredibly short space of time. My mother was the original author of the law that legalized abortion in New York State. She wrote it in 1969. No, 1968, sorry. She wrote it in 1968, and by the spring of 1970, they had passed it, and it was the most liberal abortion law in the country. But they didn't know that was going to happen. They just had to fight, and, you know, hope that eventually something would change. So anyway, that's my silver lining. I understand there's still a pretty dark cloud on this issue, and I don't want to minimize that. But I think it's important to start with the possibility of change.
0: Well, and I think what's so interesting now is that initially people thought this was about abortion, and now we're finding out it's about pregnancy. Okay, that it's not about abortion. Now it's about doctors afraid to touch a pregnant woman who is obviously in distress and could die because they might have to perform what? An abortion to save her life. And Felicia, I have told this story a million times. I'll tell it a million and one. I am 72. Where was I born? I was born in my Maimonides Hospital, a Jewish hospital in New York. My mother is Catholic. My father was Protestant. Why did my father pick that hospital when I, you know, 72 years ago? Because if there was a complication in the pregnancy, he knew at my Maimonides Hospital that he could choose my mother over me. All right? And he was there was no way they were going to a Catholic hospital. Absolutely no way, he said, because the Catholic hospital would choose the baby over the mother. Okay? And he said, sorry, I didn't know you. I knew your mom. Okay? That was, my dad was, how freaking smart was he 72 years ago? And yet, in a lot of ways, what my dad understood back then is now what people are realizing, that when you are doing these absolutely horrific anti-abortion laws, you are not only impacting the question of terminating a pregnancy, you are about terminating mothers. You are about terminating future pregnancies. This is so much, you are asking doctors to do something that they were never taught to do, which is to do no harm. And now they are actually doing harm and knowing it. It is so immoral, which is why these stories are so important, and why if people understand what the real question is with the abortion bans, the more they learn, just like what your mother figured out in 1968, it's how you make change. Because once we're empowered with that knowledge, we're going to demand change.
1: Mm-hmm.
0: Oh my God. Oh my God.
1: That's right. So, and the abortion drug decision that was made
0: Right.
1: last week, right, which is now on hold thanks to the United States Supreme Court, but we're not really sure how long it's going to be on hold, right? So what happened last week was a federal court, the Fifth Circuit Court of Appeals, said that people in that district, but also nationally, could not access this one drug, which is one of the medication abortion drugs called mifepristone, right? They could not access it by telehealth. They had to go in person to an abortion clinic or some other healthcare facility and have it be distributed there. And the problem is that something like a third of all people who are accessing this drug are accessing it right now through telehealth.
0: Right.
1: And a majority of people who are seeking abortions are using this drug, right? They're using this two-drug protocol. Mifepristone is drug number one, misoprostol is drug number two. And I'll just say on about your point, like about how it's not about abortion, it's about healthcare and it's about pregnancy. Like, this drug is also used for miscarriage management. It's
0: Yes.
1: absolutely essential, and
0: Yes.
1: it's very, very common. It's actually, it's a good, helpful drug that was a product of a lot of government-sponsored research that was done in Europe, right? That they were able to find this drug that, reduced people's pain and
0: Yeah.
1: improved their outcomes when they had a problem pregnancy, right? And it also was used in early abortion, like the first 10 or 12 weeks. It's totally safe. We have fantastic research. Millions of people have used it all across the world, right? But what these folks are saying on the federal bench and one of the most conservative courts in the country is that we're still not sure. It's maybe it's a little iffy, and so
0: But
1: people had
0: they're
1: to come
0: sure
1: in
0: about
1: person.
0: Viagra. But they're sure about Viagra. And therefore,
1: Absolutely.
0: and I want to have the two. I want to have a billboard. Which is safer, the thing that gets you up, or the thing that allows you to make it? I mean, think about this. It's they go berserk when it's mifepristone. Oh my God! Oh my God! Not yet. Mañana, mañana, mañana. But Viagra is less safe than mifepristone. And where are they? I mean, I again, these are this is where the knowledge is so important. If the constituencies understood what they are saying, it is a bald-faced lie. And as you point out, how many countries have had this as the norm for decades? And I believe it wasn't until what when did we embrace mifepristone, even though it had been embraced in Europe for like years before? What how long did it take?
1: Yeah, so embrace is too strong a word, but it
0: Okay.
1: did become available in the US in 2000. And it was
0: Okay.
1: delayed. And then they had these special controls around it at the federal level under the FDA. None of it was research, was never research-based. It was all political fear.
0: Oh,
1: And
0: God.
1: then finally during COVID, right, they said, okay, you can dispense it through telehealth because we desperately needed telehealth. Otherwise people were going to die.
0: Right.
1: And now conservative Republicans are trying to pull it back. Again, no evidence, right? So that's what this court did.
0: God, as I'm thinking about what they're doing and the idea that they don't approve of telehealth, I want to do kind of what I saw happen in Minnesota. When Minneapolis was fighting ICE, and they still are, so please understand that. One of the things they realized was a lot of people were afraid to go to a doctor. They're afraid to leave their houses. So what did a group of nurses and doctors do? They went to people's homes. Okay, they actually delivered healthcare in their homes because they knew that that was the only way they'd be able to be seen by someone with medical care. And I just feel like I want to put a group of doctors and nurses on horseback and say, okay, we're not going to do telehealth, but we're going to do in-house health in order to do that because there's got to be a workaround because this is not about safety. It is not about security. It is about putting another barrier to people exercising choice.
1: Yeah, absolutely right. There's so many reasons why people might want, first of all, to use this drug instead of some other procedure. It's
0: Right.
1: cheaper, it's incredibly safe and reliable. And secondly, why they might want to do it through telehealth instead of some in-person thing. People have all kinds of work schedules
0: I
1: these
0: know.
1: days. People
0: I
1: have
0: know.
1: responsibilities to their parents or to their children. They have limited transportation options. I live in a very rural state. It can be hard to get to the clinic. The clinics have been closing because the economics of healthcare are not what they used to be. Right. You know, there's so many reasons. And you might live in a state where abortion has been made illegal, like in Louisiana, you know, and you can access these pills via telehealth, and your doctor could be in New York, and they could be covered by a shield law that would mean that the New York doctor could not be prosecuted, right? And you would be able to access the reproductive health care you need. And the state of Louisiana doesn't like it. But, you know, it's health care.
0: I'm just telling you, we're all becoming Louisiana. You think this is a Yahoo Louisiana state, that this has no impact on you, but when you look at what's happened with the gerrymandering and the Voting Rights Act, and you look at what's happening with Mifepristone, trust me, it's like creeping into all of our lives, and it's like the weakest link is becoming the norm. Mm-hmm. It's becoming the norm. So talk to me a little bit about the sex equality argument. Because you take me back to Ruth Bader Ginsburg. And since this is kind of both a history lesson as well as what's happening now, give us that history lesson.
1: Yeah, well, so the argument that abortion is a matter of women's equality has been around forever. In fact, my mom and other feminists in the 1960s were making this argument. It was why legal abortion was one of the key demands of the National Organization for Women now, when they founded. Right away, they were calling for legal abortion, and they understood, you know, they were fighting for equality on the basis of sex or gender, mm-hmm. and this was part of that fight, right? And so Ruth Bader Ginsburg comes from that world. She enters the law as a feminist. She co-creates the Women's Rights Project at the American Civil Liberties Union, and she always thought that that was the way to make the argument. Now, and there were cases where that argument was made. I write about one of them in my book. A New York case called Abramovitz. When Roe versus Wade made it up to the Supreme Court wasn't there, right? They didn't have a very well-developed doctrine around sex equality or inequality. So what they decided to do was to go with what we all know, privacy, right? What they call privacy, which is about liberty, what they call liberty in the Constitution, or, you know, in the realm of sex and romance and marriage.
0: Right,
1: and all that
0: right,
1: stuff,
0: right.
1: Right. That was a little more developed, so they could lean on that, right? So they made it a matter of privacy in Roe versus Wade, and they did not talk about women's equality. But Justice Ginsburg always argued that that was the right answer, you know, that they should have talked about equality, and that that would have been a much stronger argument and one that was a better fit for feminist demands. So she was right about that, even though the Supreme Court wasn't there, and you know, and they chose something that could choose, something that they did understand, right? But as a theoretical thing, like, she was totally right. Of course it should be a matter
0: of premature, and it said that we
1: exactly.
0: had not arrived at that point.
1: Exactly.
0: It's so interesting. I get the equality thing, but she understood that women were still perceived as second-class citizens. I mean, because she had experienced that more than probably anybody else when she was at Harvard. Wasn't it at Harvard where what the dean said, like, do you realize you're replacing the seat of a man? I'm
1: exactly.
0: like, oh, you know, my middle fingers are up in stereo when I'm thinking about that. But that's not uncommon, you know, and it takes time. But again, the reason why I'm glad she pushed the equality is that in the end, she's absolutely right. And we're beginning to understand, because what's happening with white Christian nationalism and what we're fighting now is the most important word is white, okay? And usually the word that follows white Christian nationalism is the word male, all right? So between white and men, guess what? We're left out. Okay? Because if you're not white, well, then you're not there. And if you're not male and you have to have a vagina and breasts, well, you're not there either. And if you're not Christian, as they define Christianity, if you're a Catholic, you're probably not a Christian. Okay? I mean, because it's not their form of Christianity. So as you look at this, now the need for framing it as equality has become even more important, Felicia. It has become more important, because what they are basically doing is they're creating a hierarchy again. They're segregating again. And the segregation we used to sort of think is just, you know, black and white. But now the segregation is between male and female. And now the segregation is between class. You know, they're separating us on so many levels that the fight for equality, i.e. abortion, is now taking on, it's like a hydra. It has so many heads, and we have to fight them on each front.
1: Yeah, that's right. And I think we understand it better today.
0: Yes.
1: We understand that. And I think that there's a broad social agreement, like, that people should be equal, you know, that people who go through the world as women or as female should be equal to people who go through the world as men, right? Like, there's a background understanding about that. And we should have the same opportunities, you know. Abortion is also about that. Like, people understood in the 60s and 70s, if you couldn't control your reproduction, then you would have to drop out of school if you got pregnant. You would have to drop out of whatever training program you were in. You couldn't take the good job. You couldn't advance in your career, right? All of those things. It's all equality all the way down. So,
0: But they don't even provide equality, because guess what? If having a child is expensive, having a child requires health care, having a child requires daycare. Think of all these things. And what are we doing? Do we support daycare? No. Do we support health care for the vast majority of us? No. Okay? What are we doing? We're doing work requirements for Medicaid and food stamps. No. So they're forcing you to make a decision because they're not supporting the idea of actually bearing a child. They're putting all these financial burdens on it, that the hurdles to get over them mean what kind of quality of life will you have, but also what kind of quality of life will you have for your child? All right? So many of us, I mean, I have two kids. One daughter will never have children, Felicia. The other one will only have one. Will only have one. And part of me grieves a little. I wanted grandchildren. But part of me completely understands why. Because there's no support for families. There's no support for children. And then they want to take away your right to make a decision as to whether you can provide a quality situation for a child you want to bring into the world. And yet they're undermining that. I just think it's so interesting to me, because that was like one of the first things the National Organization for Women was really sort of focused on, was this idea of abortion and this idea of equal rights. When I was running for governor, or before I'd even announced, I get a letter in the mail, and the letter in the mail came from NOW. This is 1991, and I'd given a talk, and the head of NOW in my state said, "Arnie, if you should ever run for higher office, we would love to support you." Okay? What you don't know, Felicia, is that afternoon I've been giving a talk on environmental integrity and environmental justice, and the professor said, "Will you come back into my office at the end of the talk?" I said, "Sure." And she says to me, "Arnie, have you ever thought about running for higher office?" I said, "Well, actually, I'm thinking about running for governor, but, you know, it's kind of crazy. I'm a girl and never had one, and I'm pro-choice and I'm for an income tax." And she gets really quiet. She said, "Well, if you decide to run for governor, Arnie, I'm a nun. I'll deliver the nuns for you." So yeah. On the very same day, Felicia, the nuns and NOW reach out to this young woman and say, "If you decide to run for higher office," and they saw me through a different lens, but the lens was actually a lens of equality. It was about a lens of justice. You know, it was about a lens of equal opportunity. And while the nuns probably didn't agree with NOW on abortion, what they did recognize was that women needed to be able to be on the scene, just like men needed to be on the scene, because our experiences were different, but those experiences were valid and needed to be part of the policies that we write. So as I'm thinking about all this, I go back to the history lesson you give us with Ruth Bader Ginsburg and her argument that privacy was what they used in Roe v. Wade. But the argument that she really wanted them to make, which was equality, is a much more powerful one. I want to be equal. And the question is, when do I see that equality actually happen? So
1: That's right. As
0: you go into 2026, how is this framed politically? How would you frame this issue? Because we talk about Louisiana now impacting the country, not just Louisiana. How do we make people understand that we can't have Louisiana dictate to the United States how we live our lives, because what they want to do is drive us back?
1: Yeah, one thing I'll say is that these issues are not going away. Reproductive health, rights and justice, and equality, fundamental equality. I think Democrats are tempted to thinking that they're following what happened in Hungary or something. They're tempted to be as conservative as they can be, and just talk about issues like corruption or something like that. There's a lot of corruption. They should talk about that for sure. But they also need to talk about these issues. They need to talk about people's liberty, their privacy, and their equality. And that's where this shows up. It shows up in this new Jim Crow that we're going to have at the ballot box, which is totally unacceptable. And it shows up in this new Jane Crow, as we call it sometimes, this second-class citizenship for women that we're seeing everywhere.
0: Wow.
1: In the reproductive health care conversation.
0: Jane Crow. Thank you very much. I never heard that before. We're talking with Felicia Kornbluh. She's a professor of history at the University of Vermont. She's the board chair of the Planned Parenthood of Vermont Action Fund. Her Substack is called History Teaches. We found her article at The American Prospect, Reproductive Rights and Equality. A court in Pennsylvania gets it right, and the First Circuit gets it wrong. Go to the Prospect.org, or you can also link to her Substack. Thank you so much, Felicia.
1: Thank you for all your work.
0: Oh, you're welcome. This, everyone, is the Thursday edition of The Attitude. We will schmooze tomorrow, everyone. Ciao.

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1: Julian Taylor's Jukebox is plugged in, turned on, and rare to go.

0: Hey, hey, 2-2, Julian Taylor here, and you are listening to The Jukebox. Thanks for tuning into the show. I've got some great music to play for you this week. That was Spring to Come from Digging Roots and the album We Are, released in 2009. I got to sit down with Raven. They are a two-time Juno Award-winning group and very big in the social activist movement across North America and the world. And Raven and I got to sit down and talk about none other than just guitars. We left everything else to the wayside and talked about guitars. He is our Yamaha Spotlight Artist of the Week, right here on the Jukebox. Here's my first part of my chat with Raven. All right, so I'm here chatting with Raven from Digging Roots. Digging Roots Raven is one half of Digging Roots. His wife, Shoshana Kish, is also part of the band. And Sky, his son, is also part of the band. Who else is part of the band these days?
1: I have Trevor Mills, which was one of the original bass players for Digging Roots. He took some time off because he raised two kids and now they're big, and he decided to come back. So that's really cool. We have Chazelle Weeks, who sings with us a lot of the time, and also Alana Bridgewater.
0: Oh, I love Alana too, yeah.
1: Oh, I mean, she's just amazing. I talked to her last night, and she's like such a powerhouse.
0: Oh my God. Yes. Please tell her I said hello. She reached out to me the other day and I owe her an email, but, when did you first start playing guitar? Tell us a little bit about the history of you and the guitar.
1: Well, my grandpa had an old, I think it was a Yamaha guitar, and but it was really old and it was on the res, and nobody, I don't know if you really know how to, that guitar was never hydrated, let's put it that way.
0: Okay.
1: So the action was like this, which is probably why I play slide. Because when
0: the action was like way away from the bridge of the guitar.
1: Yeah, exactly. Yeah, so when you play the C chord, you're literally like doing your, you know, weights, your strength training of the day.
0: Right on.
1: The C chord and the F chord, I'm like, what the hell?
0: And that's how you learned how to play guitar, on a guitar like that?
1: On a guitar like that, that wasn't, never had a case. But the way that it came about was that my grandpa used to come over for dinners and things. And when he left, the guitar was always in a weird place. So like one time I remember him leaving and like the guitar was in like the linen closet, because I was like opening up to grab a towel to take a shower. And I was like, oh, there's a guitar here. And I was like, strum, strum, strum. And then like one time he was leaving and it was right on top of the fridge. You know, it was like the guitar was like up like that. And I was like, and I climbed up and I was like, bling, bling, bling, bling, bling. And then another time, it was in the bathtub. I remember taking a shower before going to school and drawing a curtain and like, oh, there's a piece of guitar, you know? And then, so what I started to do was I started to kind of play it a bit, because he would sing some country songs when he was over. And then finally he says, oh, yeah, let me show you a chord and this and that. And that's how I started. And then he gave me I wouldn't call it an assignment, but he gave me a goal. And he said, like, Raven, I want you to learn A Boy Named Sue, the Johnny Cash version.
0: Yeah, the Johnny Cash.
1: And I was like, oh, okay. So I sang and learned that tune. And that was when I discovered that I was going to be a musician.
0: And how old would you have been at that time?
1: I don't know. I think I was like maybe 13 or 14. I didn't start super young. I mean, I loved music all the time, but I had this little piano that I was playing around with, and then I asked my folks if I could have some drums, and I was like bang, bang, like making crazy rackets. But the guitar sort of like focused me into who I am.
0: Your grandfather was like planting little seeds like all over the house for you to start learning guitar. Like it was a game for him.
1: Totally. Yeah. And when I became a professional musician, I think he was like, yeah, right on. He's like,
0: I did my job.
1: Right on. Go on and be merry.
0: That's so cool. Yeah. Thank you to your grandpa. We all, we owe him a great deal of debt. So when you started playing guitar at 13 years old and your grandfather was leaving these nuggets all over the house for you with the acoustic guitar, was there a guitar player that you sort of like, you mentioned Johnny Cash being the first song that you learned, A Boy Named Sue, but are there guitar players in this sort of time of your life and even moving forward that you really admire and that you try to learn from or emulate or you know, just who are your favorite guitar players really?
1: Well, I think at that time I was like, my grandpa was talking about country music a lot, and on the res, you know, they play a lot of CCR. So and I was like, oh, you know, there's like, I heard it through the grapevine where there's this big long solo and you hear this feedback at the end. And I just remember, like, you know, some relatives getting married in like the res hall and stuff. And I remember that record was playing and it would go so far, about three quarters or more in the song. And then it got scratched. So the needle would go right across and then it would play again. And everybody was so enamored in what was going on with the partying that, like, it would keep going and the solo would come and it would go back to the start. And like that record kept going on and on. So I think like John Fogerty at a young age was actually like, you know, like I was like, oh, he's very melodic when he plays and everything. And so I really like that. And I like,
0: Is he the lead guitar player for CCR? Did he play that solo? Okay. I didn't know that.
1: I mean, I didn't know that at the time either, other than that, like, I really like this music. And then I went through my, at that young age, like, Megadeth and
0: Oh,
1: Metallica and Testament and, like, all these, like,
0: those are really precise guitar players, though. You know, like
1: They're like laser guitar players is sort of what I call them, like the Steve Vai type of genre, Joe Satriani or something. And I like that music for like the technical aspect or
0: Technicality,
1: like what they could do. I was just like kind of enamored by it. But then all of a sudden I discovered Stevie Ray Vaughan. My dad and I, he was like, oh, let's go check out this tape. Because it was only tapes back then. And like, it was Couldn't Stand the Weather, I think it was, that we picked up and Texas Flood.
0: Oh
1: And
0: yeah, I remember.
1: so, yeah. And my dad was like, you know, I just read about him in the Montreal Gazette. He's supposed to be really amazing. So we took Couldn't Stand the Weather and put it in. They're like, doom, doom, doom, doom, doom, doom, doom, doom, doom, doom, doom. You know, like, and it was like, oh, what is this? And it, like, this thick guitar tone. And I was like, whoa, like, this was like blues music, but it was sort of modernized. It was sort of like, you know, classic 50s Chicago blues or something,
0: Yeah,
1: but
0: for
1: then
0: sure.
1: like amplified. And, you know, when I found out later that, yeah, he really did play it amplified, like, you know, 4 amps on stage and that kind of stuff. So, you know, that was sort of the beginning of my influence. And then when my grandpa passed, like years ago now, he was like, you know, Raven, you're gonna have this Yamaha guitar. And I was like, oh, okay, cool. And then when he passed, somebody stole it.
0: No.
1: I know, because like I was like, oh man, because I didn't play slide back then, but I was like, ooh, you know, this is
0: That's the
1: gonna be a
0: perfect guitar
1: great
0: for
1: slide
0: it.
1: guitar. Yeah, exactly. Yeah.
0: Did you
1: But
0: ever
1: anyways,
0: relocate the guitar?
1: no, it's,
0: Oh man,
1: I think it
0: that
1: left the
0: sucks.
1: community. Because, you know, normally my res where I grew up was 350 people. And, you know, you're like, oh, buddy took it. And just go pick it up at his house or whatever, you know. But I think someone took it, pawned it off so nobody would find out. And
0: Oh man, that's too bad. But that guitar
1: yeah.
0: is really where it all started.
1: Yeah. Which was like a cool Yamaha. I don't know what the name of it was or anything like that. But, you know, it was, yeah. So I
0: That's
1: don't have
0: amazing,
1: a
0: yeah.
1: Yamaha acoustic in the
0: Well, we got to get you one then. We got to try to figure out a way to
1: house.
0: get you one. I'll tell them that there's not one in the house right now, and that you need one that's like got action that's, you know, at least 4 inches away from the
1: A beater.
0: neck.
1: A beater guitar.
0: Well,
1: You
0: I
1: just
0: love the
1: hammer
0: beaters.
1: out.
0: Yamaha makes the best beater guitars. Like I've got three of them. You can grab them for a couple $100, and they just lie around the house, and I just grab them when I have an idea. So yeah, they definitely are the beater guitar that I have choice for me for sure.
1: Well, and you know, like I
0: How
1: have a lot of guitars, and
0: many do you have?
1: I don't know, 30, but they're
0: Holy
1: not
0: smokes!
1: all. Yeah, but they're not all like a lot of them are beaters, because I don't really take care of a lot of my guitars. I take care of the ones that I need to use on stage and in the studio, but I use a lot of them for, oh, this is one particular sound. Oh, this is another sound. They each have
0: And you
1: their
0: use those for
1: own.
0: recording as well?
1: I usually use like different guitars for recording, and then I have my stage guitars, which are more like solid.
2: Well, my daddy left home when I was 3, and he didn't leave much for Ma and me. Just this old guitar and an empty bottle of booze. Now, I don't blame him because he run and hid, but the meanest thing that he ever did was before he left, he went and named me Sue. Well, he must have thought that it was quite a joke, and it got a lot of lash from lots of folks. Seems I had to fight my whole life through. Some gal would giggle and I'd get red, and some guy'd laugh and I'd bust his head. I'll take it, life ain't easy for a boy named Sue.

bear. I tell you, I fought tougher men, but I really can't remember when. He kicked like a mule and he bit like a crocodile. I heard him laugh and then I heard him cussing. He went for his gun and I pulled mine first. He stood there looking at me and I saw him smile. He said, son, this world is rough, and if a man's gonna make it, he's gotta be tough. And I know I wouldn't be there to help you along. So I give you that name and I said goodbye. I knew you'd have to get tough or die. And it

0: The jukebox is broadcast on stolen and unsurrendered land in the traditional territory of many First Nations across Turtle Island. We must realize the significance of recognizing and paying respect to the first people who resided in the territory that we are currently sitting on.
1: This is Julian Taylor's Jukebox.

In my personal opinion, they are one of the most incredible punk rock bands to come out in recent history. That's Dead Pioneers. From their release that came out in 2003, My Spirit Animal Hates Your Spirit Animal. Led by Greg Deal, this is an indigenous-led punk band and spoken word band. They are very outspoken about social justice, about indigenous identity and standing up for that, as well as trying to fight against colonialism. Check them out. Honestly, I've never seen them live, but I think that the first opportunity that I get to, I will be there, so you might see me. Now for an artist whose record came out a couple years ago. I think it came out in 2023, same as the previous song. It's Joy Aladokum, and the album was called Proof of Life. It had incredible reviews all around the world. I'm going to play the third single from that album. It's called Changes, and Rolling Stone just really hailed it as a low-key musical revolutionary record. She is of Nigerian and American descent, born in Delaware. Here is Joy Aladokum with her wonderful queer black woman strength and power. Here's Changes on the Jukebox.

from Pabino First Nation in New Brunswick. That is Wolf Castle and the song Water. It's a brand new single that just came out. And it also features Jay Milla. Jay Milla is a reggae artist from the East Coast. Last time I saw her, she was in Halifax. And wonderful news for her. She had a diagnosis of cancer and the prognosis is looking pretty good. So we're really happy to hear about that. And Wolf Castle released that on his brand new indie label. Julian Taylor here, I'm your host on the Jukebox Radio Show, and I've got a song from our good friend Adrian Sutherland. It's coming up right here, right now. This was released in 2024. It was nominated for Best Contemporary Indigenous Artist or Group of the Year at that year's Junos, and was produced by our friend Colin Linden. Here is Precious on the Jukebox by Adrian Sutherland.

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That is brand new music from William Prince. He hails from the Pegasus First Nation in Manitoba. The song's called Lighthearted. It's a standalone single from his last record, which was nominated for Juno for Best Contemporary Roots Album of the Year. That was called Further from the Country. And it's still out there for your listening pleasure if you haven't heard it. And it was produced by Boy Golden. More music coming up on the show. We've got Boogie Oogie Oogie from A Taste of Honey. Going back to my birth year, 1978. I heard the song in a supermarket and I started, boogieing, so I thought I'd play it on the show. We also have music from Courtney John, a tune called Lucky Man. It's from the Chef soundtrack. I've never seen the movie, but I certainly do know the song. It was pretty big in Jamaica, and I think you're going to love this reggae tune. That's coming up on the show soon. And another reggae artist, she is from here, from the Big Smoke, Amoy. She's been nominated for the Reggae Award at the Junos 8 times. And we're going to play her song, Soul Rebel, from the 2017 album, The Light. She's a force of nature and a wonderful, wonderful person. Here is Amoy on the jukebox.

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2: Sports Talk Modesto in the building. What's going on, fellas?
3: Not much, Jay. I'm Jay Anthony. He's in the studio with us.
4: We're back.
3: It's NBA playoffs. I'll just say this right now for a casual fan that doesn't have cable or Amazon. It is very hard to watch these games, and I'm not too proud to say that the pirating sites I have suck.
2: We've been on the games pretty heavily, me and Watson.
3: No, it sucks when you're like, hey, the ball's in the air, then it freezes, and you have a little circle, and then it comes back, and it's four possessions later.
2: What happened? Keeping your updates on your phone. What game you want to start with, Jay?
4: I don't know. What do you think was the most exciting game that happened?
2: We could talk about the 76ers, because that was the most unexpected game.
3: The 20-point comeback for the Timberwolves against Denver is not exciting?
2: That was, too. We had a lot of exciting games.
3: It happened last year, too.
2: Even the Celtics game was exciting, because they won by 30 one game, and then somehow.
3: I like winning. That's like a 50-point swing.
2: We could start wherever. I know with the 76ers, no Embiid, they still found a way to win. Between BJ and that star point guard, Maxi.
4: Did you hear the nickname they gave the duo?
2: What was the duo?
4: VJ Max.
2: I'm not mad at that. I'm not mad at that. BJ had 30 points.
3: That sounds like a terrible NXT wrestler.
2: BJ had 30 points. Maxi had 29. 59 between the duo. I want to say BJ had 20 at halftime. He was carrying, he was steady the whole game. But they was hitting good shots. PG sold up. And
4: playoff
2: hit some.
4: P.
2: Yeah, playoff P hit some shots. The left-hander, I always forget his name, where he hit some shots. So they had a good all-around offense, played some defense. Brown still got his. He had 36. Tatum, I guess, was the factor who really sunk the Celtics.
4: I think him and White.
2: Yeah. White is pretty consistent most of the time, so not having White did give him that kind of third punch. But you got to have
3: Tatum's the guy there,
2: yeah,
3: right?
2: Yeah, Tatum's the guy to be on. And somehow he's still the guy. I love Brown more. But Browns gave him a steady good game, 36 points. He was everywhere, hit a bunch of three-pointers, kept him in the game as much as he could, but they never really was as – they were like 10 behind the whole game. So.
3: Can I throw this out here right now? That when the season started, we were making fun of the Sixers for the whole Ben Simmons thing, quitting the NBA, the podcast. And then if I were to look you dead in the eye and say, hey, they're going to be up in a playoff series.
2: Well, they tied the playoff series. Yeah. Without Embiid, I didn't think they would go win
3: one. Exactly. Without Embiid, just look you dead in the eye and say, hey, the Sixers could – they're already making noise, I guess. They're in it, right?
2: Yeah.
3: But even that is above and beyond what I was expecting from them.
2: They got –
3: I hear about it every joke, every meme.
2: Andre Drummond actually looked decent. Like, he hit a three-pointer in the corner. Yeah, he had a couple layups and putbacks.
4: He didn't miss a shot. Had a solid 10-8.
2: Yeah.
4: Can't be mad at that.
2: Yeah, I mean, it felt like old school Drummond back again, even though he really wasn't playing because you'll get much time behind Embiid.
4: Yeah.
2: But he actually looked more solid for that team because instead of somebody trying to get the ball, because Embiid one of those big men that goes out for the ball, takes it so much of the possession, but you're the big dude, man. Get in the middle. Like, why are we out here dribbling? And Drummond really played that big man role. So he allowed Maxi and VJ to do that thing.
3: It's almost like having a big guy play in the post is what big guys playing in the post are supposed to do.